From 1963, that's guitarist Al Caiola, Hawaiian Punch, from the album Paradise Village. Hey, party animals, welcome to the Retro Cocktail Hour, where the music is always shaken, not stirred. Darryl Brogdon here, all set to roll with another sonic adventure here at the Underground Martini Bunker. Just in this hour alone, you'll hear the Exotica Suite, an ambitious album from the early 60s, teaming Cy Zentner's big band with Martin Denny, playing the music of Les Baxter. Also, vibraphonist Bobby Montez and what's probably his best album, Jungle Fantastique. Plus the exotic sounds of Arthur Lyman, the Out Islanders, and singer Ethel Azama, whose first album was produced by Martin Denny. And there's jazz for cops and robbers. Plus, we'll hear an album by Pete Rugolo that one critic said was only for hi-fi freaks. Well, this is where your fi gets high. The Retro Cocktail Hour.

Those are the Out Islanders, a band cooked up by arranger Billy May and saxophonist Charlie Barnett while they were on a Hawaiian vacation. Originally, they thought they called the band the Contikis, but eventually settled on the Out Islanders. The album from 1961 is Polynesian Fantasy. Before that, the Arthur Lyman Group and Les Baxter's Kinkajou. That's on the album Legend of Pele. And that is not the soccer player, by the way. Still to come on the Retro Cocktail Hour, we'll hear from singer Ethel Azama, who started out working in Honolulu nightclubs, where she was apparently seen by Martin Denny, who got her a record deal and produced her first album. Right now, though, it's vibraphonist Mark Riddle. His new album is Dark Rituals, which you can acquire at digitiki.com. And from the album, here's Fire Dance.

That's Terry Snyder and the All-Stars, Taboo, a tune from the very first Persuasive Percussion album, 1959. Enoch Light was the producer and the head of Command Records, which released half a dozen of these Persuasive Percussion albums. Terry Snyder was a drummer who fronted the first couple of these records before he was lured away by United Artists for a similar series of albums. Before that, Friendly Island, a song composed by Benny Carter, originally, it seems, as music for a Hawaiian Airlines commercial. We heard it sung by Ethel Azama. On her first album, Exotic Dreams, Ethel was singing in Honolulu nightclubs at one time, where she was seen by Martin Denny, and that led to this first album on Liberty Records. It's the Retro Cocktail Hour. I'm Daryl Brogdon, and we are together here at the Underground Martini Bunker, where even the olives don't know the password. Okay, so Bobby Montez was an L.A. accountant in the 1950s. By night, however, he became a jazz musician,

Get your kicks on Route 66. And on the Retro Cocktail Hour, a production of Kansas Public Radio.

There's Cy Zentner and his orchestra with Martin Denny at the keys for Tribe of the Moon, a tune from the album Exotica Suite, 1962. All the music here was composed by Les Baxter. This was an interesting idea, but to my ears anyway, it doesn't always quite come off. For one thing, Martin Denny's piano is kind of swallowed up in some of these arrangements. Later in the Retro Cocktail Hour, Bongo Riff, written by Pete Rugolo for the Stan Kenton Band in the late 40s and featuring Jack Costanzo at the bongos. The Retro Cocktail Hour is heard on stations all over the nation, including KRPS, Pittsburgh, Kansas, Radio Chesapeake in Cambridge, Maryland, and KNVC in Carson City, Nevada. 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

That is singer Pony Sherelle, Jungle Ungle Umbai. No idea what that means. Pony was originally part of a sister act in vaudeville. Later, they appeared in a couple of movies. And Pony became a songwriter and composed a lot of stuff for nightclub acts in Vegas. She only did a handful of singles in the 1950s and just one album, which wasn't released commercially. It was a demo album, which I guess was meant to act as a calling card with producers. I'm Daryl Brogdon. You've got the Retro Cocktail Hour, where in a few minutes, Peggy Lee sings, and Leith Stevens will be along with music for Cops and Robbers. Now, here's a tune by Pete Rugolo that he wrote originally for the Stan Kenton Band in the late 1940s. He was the band's principal arranger in those days, and this was written to feature Jack Costanzo at the bongos. Stan Kenton's first recording of Bongo Riff was in 1948, and it appears on two later Kenton albums as well. Pete Rugolo came back to Bongo Riff in 1958 for the album Percussion at Work, again featuring Jack Costanzo at the bongos. This is Bongo Riff on the Retro Cocktail Hour.

Martin Denny again, with Leonard Bernstein's Cool from the musical West Side Story, and here on the Retro Cocktail Hour. Ahead of that, Havana Interlude by Leith Stevens from the movie Private Hell 36, which has got to be one of the great movie titles. Also, Sanssouci, done by Peggy Lee. This appeared originally, I think, on the album Presenting Peggy Lee, 1957. Hey, thanks so much for the hang here at the Underground Martini Bunker. I'm Daryl Brogdon. Coming up, vibraphonist Franco Chari on his album Jazz Society. You know, recently the Retro Cocktail Hour celebrated 30 years on the air. And to commemorate that fact, we've come out with a brand new 30th anniversary t-shirt and cocktail glasses. To browse all the cool swag we've got for you, just go to retrococktail.org and click on store.

The Retro Cocktail Hour with singer Anna Marie and a tune called Interlude. She had polio as a child and lost the use of her legs and one arm, but she was still able to have something of a career as a singer, appearing on TV and recording her first and only album, Interludes, in 1955. Her full name was Anna Maria Genovese, and she was sometimes confused with the Anna Genovese who was married to a mob boss and ran a bar in New York City. Daryl Brogdon here at the Underground Martini Bunker, home of the Retro Cocktail Hour. Glad you could find the time to join us. 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My email is host@retrococktail.org. 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
4: 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And in this hour of the show, we're going to be visiting some sounds from Tom Day off of the 2026 release titled The Forests Are Calling. A little bit of Hello Meteor in the mix as well, same year. The release On World Ordinary Nights. A little bit of that fun Frutiger Arrow sound from Elysia coming your way as well. So I hope you enjoy all of that and so much more. You're hanging out here at Cafe Chill.

0: 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This is Cafe Chill.
1: That's right, you were tuned in to Cafe Chill, as we bring you plenty of laid-back instrumental electronic sounds. And we are going to be running through all sorts of different energies here in this hour of the show. We've got some very uplifting sounds, some more, you know, relaxed sounds as well. And then we're going to be dipping into a little bit more of an ominous and darker tone later on, because something about it, I was really feeling it this week. And I wanted to see if I could go from one to the other over the span of an hour. It's really fun just kind of surfing through different emotions when you're putting music together and seeing where it can take you. And in a way, sometimes I'm actually soundtracking the things that are happening around me or that have happened around me. And this is definitely one of those weeks for me, one of those moments where I feel the healing power of music so very much, just sitting with my eyes closed and really paying attention. So we're going to start off with something a little bit more longing and possibly dramatic. Some You, Us, We, Them, the song Overwhelmed. My name is Seth. You're hanging out here at Cafe Chill.

0: This is Cafe Chill. Chill. 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Chill.
1: Cafe Chill. Coming out of the always beautiful collaborative sounds of Emancipator and Nine Theory. That song is titled Tangerine Sour, released back in 2020 on the EP titled A Thousand Clouds. I always love Emancipator, and it still blows my mind to this day just how popular Emancipator had gotten. I mean, even from around maybe 2010, seeing his music pop up on TV, radio programs that I never would have expected to have Emancipator on. Seeing the entire ensemble on tour many years back. It's just been such an awesome journey, and then working with a lot of artists that we've been playing here on the show for many years as well. Taking it back, two songs for you. A little bit of DK, as in Donkey Kong. That is not, I don't think, what they are actually named after. But it works out with that style of music anyway. Definitely the kind of thing that I would remember from DK64. That was the song High on the Sea from the release Island of Dreams. A little bit of stumbling in there with the song The Cracks Let the Light In from the single The Information Superhighway. Always nice to have a little bit of stumbling in the show. A Soul Mechanic, one of the songs we first played here on the show just over a decade ago. The song Flight, a single from 2015. And we opened up with some You, Us, We, Them. Very dramatic sounds. The song Overwhelmed from the single Ghosts of Los Angeles. My name's Seth. You're hanging out here at Cafe Chill. We're going to step into something maybe a little bit more lighthearted. Some Teen Days on the way. Hope you enjoy.

0: This is Cafe Chill.
1: Cafe Chill. Coming out of the beautiful sounds of artist Tom Day, the track is titled Forest for the Trees, a single released in 2025. I love the gentle fluttering of the piano throughout that song. It's just a really cool use of trip-hop beats. Very daydreamy, in a way. It's kind of like being out in the middle of a wildflower meadow in the spring, as all the colors are beginning to pop around you. A little bit of Keone back there, the song Tree Trunks from the album Eliphas, released all the way back in 2015. That's right, we had a nice tie-in for those two songs, but released a whole decade apart. It wasn't even intentional either. I wasn't even going off the titles, but it worked out that way, which was nice. Taking it back three songs, some sounds out of early 2026 with some Hello Meteor. The track is titled Community Corporate from the album On World Ordinary Nights. That's right, one of many, many newish releases from Hello Meteor. I'm always on top of him. I love his music so very much. Elysia, the song Offline Forever from the Dream OS album. A little bit of that Frutiger Arrow sound that I've been working into more shows recently. Again, this is kind of like a, you know, Vaporwave had its time and its moment. Synthwave had its time and its moment. These being tributes to, you know, nostalgic pasts. And then Frutiger Arrow is coming right through again, which is super awesome. It's very funny how digital designs really influences a lot of these smaller music genres. You're hanging out here at Cafe Chill, and you know what? I'm gonna go ahead and bring some of that synthwave your way. Here's some Fuji for ya.

0: Cafe Chill, bringing a little bit of light to the mood right now. Some Brock Berrigan, the song Curtain Call. Just lighten the mood a little bit after that Boards of Canada track, because it is a little bit grim in some ways, but I still love it so very much. Of course, the song Come to Dust from the album Tomorrow's Harvest. A little bit of Youth 83 and Four Hill in there, the single Currents. The sounds of artist Roan with the track La Marbrerie from the release Room Without a View. Sorry, Room With a View. A Room Without a View is terrifying to me. I was just speaking to my buddy about that, actually. I wonder if that was just kind of implanted into my head. And some Fuji back there. That's Fuji with two eyes. The song Fredward Red, R-E-D-D-E. Off of the EP titled EP-Tape 3, no space there, -EP. It's very confusing, but if you look up Fuji with two eyes, hopefully you'll be able to find it. Thank you so very much for tuning into Cafe Chill and hanging out with us here. This show is produced by myself, Seth, and our executive producer is Richard J. Dalton. You can visit us online at cafechill.org. Funding for this program is provided in part by listeners like you. As always, I've been your host, Seth. Stay well. Keep your ears out for more Cafe Chill.
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1: We're about to take you to the stage here at the Brewery Arts Center outdoors. It's the Levitt Amp Concert Series, Carson City's music series since 2026. Tonight, another absolutely free show, the fifth one in the series. 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It's Sam Chase and the Untraditional, and they blend rock and folk and storytelling together with a serious attitude coming out of San Francisco, along with local favorites, the Carson Street Ragtime Band. If you come out tonight, again, the concert is free, and you're absolutely welcome to join us at 511 West King Street in the parking lot. It's a beautiful evening out. There's beverages, food trucks, friends and neighbors. 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There's also KNVC t-shirts for sale, and DJs out there to meet all your favorite volunteer DJs on this, your community radio station. 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Here we go, right? Yeah, okay, now here we go.
5: 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Our resume is hanging all over town.

All right. So with that, it's time to take you to the stage where the Carson Street Ragtime Band is already giving it to the live audience out here in the parking lot. 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

0: thank you kindly. I'm so vulnerable right there. I hear our Jello Shot is chasing the blues. I love that. I think we have a song kind of dedicated to that. This next song is what, James?
1: Blue Skies.
0: Blue Skies.

0: Thank you. Up next, you just got to smile.
1: Yes, this next song is famous by, during the Great Depression, Charlie Chaplin came together and worked on this song. So this is Smile.

0: Thank you kindly. This next song, we're actually going to bring our banjo player to come sing. So give it up for Mark.
1: All right, we have a great thing going on here at 11 Amp. We have a little slice of heaven, so here's a song to celebrate that, My Blue Heaven.

Thank you so much, Mark. This next song, it might ring a bell if you've seen the movies The Godfather. This is called Speak Softly.

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1: All right, Sean's going to come up here, and I'm here for audience participation. Oh, he's going to play trumpet first, and then he'll join me. So I'll be alone for a little bit. But if you want to join us in this song, this is Let the Good Times Roll.
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This next song is where I decide to sing about my feelings. So I'm going to take this off the mic stand and mean business. This next song, I have changed the name. It's called Swipe Left, but the original title is Careless Love. 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

0: And that's why you swipe left. 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If you want to tell us, what movie is this from, James? Oh, I love those guesses. You're very wrong.
1: It's either The Bear or The Bear Necessities.
0: It's from The Jungle Book, right?
1: Yes. Yes, absolutely The Jungle
0: All
1: Book.
0: Right.
1: The only one.
0: You guys ready to sing and dance along to Bear Necessities?
2: Look for the bare necessities, the simple bare necessities. Forget about

0: Thank you.
1: Thank you so much. All right, so this next song, thank you. This next song, I have to bring out the big guns. This is my kazoo. His name is Dwayne The Rock Johnson. Say hi, Dwayne The Rock Johnson.
2: Hi, Dwayne The Rock Johnson.
1: He's going to do his best. Speaking on that note, why don't I introduce the band a little bit? We're the Carson Street Ragtime Band. Over here, we've got Brandon. Say hi, Brandon. We got James. Say, oh, hi, James. We got Sean. Say, oh, hi, Sean. We got our wonderful, incredible Doug. Say, hi, Doug. We got Mark. We go, oh, hi, Mark. We got our wonderful and talented Emerson. Say, hi, Emerson. And we got rocking on those keys over here, Will. Say, hi, Will. And then I'm known as Miss Millie, so say hi, Miss Millie.
3: Hi, Miss Millie.
1: Hi, everyone. All right, do we know what we're doing? Wish us luck.

Thank you so much. We got one more. This is Preacher and Down by the Riverside. Let's go. All right. We got to go.

0: Thank you so much. We are the Carson Street Ragtime Band. Find us on the socials. Find us around town. We're loud. We're proud. You'll hear us around. Thank you so much.
1: Thank you again.
0: You need your mic? Got you.
2: All right, Carson City, let's hear some more love for the Carson Street Ragtime. You can't go wrong with banjos and washboards and, oh, that is awesome. And yes, we will have them back again. I guarantee it. All righty. Well, it is now intermission time. And for those that have come to these concerts before, you know what's coming. For those of you that are new, this is a point where we send out a bucket brigade, and these fine folks work their way through the crowd, and you guys toss some money in there, and that keeps the programming here at the Brewery Arts Center vibrant and timely and going. So right now, I will say, Bucket Brigade Unleashed! The Bucket Brigade is made up of staff, volunteers, and board members of your Brewery Arts Center. So please throw some money in there. We are not a line item on the city budget, so every dime that we get comes from sponsorships, grants, beer sales, and the like. So please, whatever you can throw in the buckets, it goes to help us out. And every Saturday, we partner with a different nonprofit that is home here at the Brewery Arts Center. So tonight, we have chosen Proscenium Players as our recipient tonight. They will receive 30% of what you put in the bucket, and that helps them put on great shows. Keep an eye out. In September, they've got a show coming out called The Guys. It's a great 9/11 tribute, and they just started doing rehearsals for Operation Murder, which is basically the pilot episode of Peter Falk. Y'all remember him, and Columbo. So if you remember Columbo, the show that they're putting on next after The Guys is that show. So this is the 10th anniversary of the Levitt Amp Carson Music Series here at the Brewery Arts Center and the 50th anniversary of your Brewery Arts Center. We're very proud of what we've built here, and we're absolutely thrilled to have all of you with us. The Levitt Amp Carson City Music Series is supported in part by a grant from the Levitt Family Foundation. 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It's all about bringing people together and celebrating community. The Levitt Foundation provides funding and support to us and 50 other cities and towns across the country doing just what we're doing here tonight. They focus on community and accessibility for all, helping venues create diverse and welcoming live music experiences. 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They have over 40 gatherings.
3: 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I am Steve, and just holding down the fort here at the radio station tonight as we broadcast show number 5 in the 2026 Levitt Amp Concert Series here at the Brewery Arts Center in Carson City. Hope you're enjoying the show. Carson City Ragtime Band was fun. We might get one of them to come on down and talk a little bit about what they do. But basically, you know, they're one of the most fun acts there is when it comes to our local music scene. They're just a good time, and the music has got charm all its own. You just can't get anywhere else. All right, so we do, though, have an opportunity to speak with Sam Chase. Sam Chase and the Untraditional. Coming up next on the stage, that'll be starting at about 8 o'clock. We've got 10 minutes between now and then. We'll be back right after this with Sam Chase in the studio. Get a little background on the man and the band. Here we go.
2: 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I want to win it again this year. So show everybody else around the country how much fun you're having here at Carson City and win yourself some iPods and win us some fabulous money to keep us going.
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0: All right, 95.1 KNVC. Here it is. It's another Saturday night in the big city of Carson City. And it is an absolutely amazing free live concert going on at the Brewery Arts Center, 511 West King Street. We've got food trucks. We've got beverages. We've got all your friends and neighbors down here because everybody loves a great Saturday night concert under the stars. And we happen to be concert number 5 of the season right now, and one I've been waiting for, trying to be patient about, but it's Sam Chase and the Untraditionals. And Sam is with me right now for an interview. He's about to hit the stage, but right now we get a few minutes to kind of find out what this guy is all about. San Francisco's your hometown, right?
1: Born and raised. Yeah, still, man. Hanging on for dear life, yeah.
0: Same here.
1: Yeah?
0: You know, we're a couple of those folks who are California, Caton, Nevada. What are we doing? What's the deal?
1: Yeah, I mean, I'm hanging on for dear life in San Francisco, and I have no idea why I'm doing that, too.
0: Right. You know, is that because of what, the cost of living?
1: Yeah, I mean, you wouldn't live in San Francisco unless you loved it.
0: Absolutely.
1: You know, nobody's living there because it's cheap. you know, for me, it's just, as a San Francisco native, I feel like it's my duty to be like the last sentry that guards over like a gargoyle off the side of a building, making sure that my city is, you know, acting right and staying weird and being artistic and thriving with community and, you know, creating another epic generation of San Franciscans that can, you know, propel our beautiful city into the centuries ahead. Because San Francisco is a city in flux. It's a place that has never stayed the same. I've lived there my entire life, and I feel like I've lived in 10 different cities over the years that I've been on this earth.
0: Can I interject there that, I mean, life everywhere is always in flux. You know, who knows what's coming up in the next moment? We never know, right? We just move forward doing everything we love to do. And San Francisco, you're right,
1: is a prime example.
0: Prime example. And I thank you for bringing the weird up here to Carson City because, you know, we need a good shot of it now and again.
1: Hey, anytime you need weird, we're here to help.
0: All right, so we've got a few minutes to kind of get to know who you are. Of course, your band is tremendous. We'll talk about them in a moment. But first, I'd like to ask, when did you first become aware of music as an art form that you might find that you, your own self, resonated with enough to really jump in and participate? How old were you? How did that happen? Where were you? What was the circumstance?
1: Well, it's funny. Like most people, I fell in love with music as a listener. You know, I remember my first favorite song was Great Balls of Fire by Jerry Lee Lewis. That was my first. I was like 4 years old. My parents had picked up at a gas station a cassette tape of, like, you know, Cruising to the Oldies, you know, and stuff like that. And it had like the Everly Brothers and Beach Boys. But I fell in love with Jerry Lee Lewis, surprising enough. And my
0: killer.
1: My very first concert was Jerry Lee Lewis.
0: And where did you see him at?
1: I don't know. Okay. I think it was in Berkeley. I'm not sure. Uh-huh. I do remember this old drunk guy came up on stage and sat at Jerry Lewis's piano. And I was like, Dad, who's that old guy sitting up at the piano? My dad's like, that's Jerry Lee Lewis. And I was like, no, Jerry Lee Lewis is a young guy.
0: Because the album.
1: Yeah, I was 6 years old. Yeah, I didn't know.
0: Right.
1: And he was so drunk that he couldn't finish his songs. He yelled at the audience and he ran off stage before the set was over. And I was hooked. I was like, that was awesome. And I was like, I want to be that guy someday.
0: He was the untraditional in his day. That is for sure.
1: There would be no untraditional without Jerry Lee Lewis. You know, a man of many faults. But one thing he couldn't do wrong was entertain a 6-year-old Sam Chase.
0: Well, that's a fiery way to get an introduction to music, really. And maybe that explains a little bit about who you are as an artist. Who do you think of yourself as when it comes to being a performer and a songwriter?
1: I would think of myself as lucky. You know, I get to do this stuff, and, you know, a man of my age surrounded by other people that are my age, you know, doing the 9-to-5 slog, you know, they ache to come out and see live music done by people like me, musicians. We're providing a service to people to be able to allow them a chance to kind of break out of that monotony and experience a little transcendental euphoria. And, you know, in a way, it sounds really pretentious, but I do feel like we're healing people. However, you know, we're not just healers that are a one-way street. Like, we're being healed by the audience members that need it just as much. And so when I go out there, like, I'm in deep need of healing. And so it's a reciprocal healing circle.
0: It is a reciprocal,
1: circle. Yeah.
0: A reciprocal magical fantasy of an experience. It really is.
1: It's incredible. And I try not to take it for granted, and it's pretty easy not to take
0: it
1: for granted.
0: And I've been around for a long time, and I'll tell you, I'm in all the years and all the shows I've seen, the memories I have, I could tell stories for hours about just being at concerts and what I got from them. So what are you going to deliver to Carson City tonight?
1: We're going to bring a rip-roaring show, a fast 90 minutes of a healing bath of a wall of music, mixing too many metaphors there.
0: Keep them coming.
1: Yeah. It's going to be a bath. There's going to be walls.
0: But the walls are imaginary. They really are.
1: Yeah. We're a big rock and roll band that focuses on the everyday struggles of being a person in this world. And
0: your new single, I think, goes right to that.
1: Absolutely.
0: We've been playing it on the radio station. I think it's a fine piece of work.
1: Fantastic.
0: And it does. It propels forward like a locomotive out of control.
1: Right? Awesome. Yeah. Thank you. Yeah. The song is called This Will Be Condos You Can't Afford. And it's named after a venue that just closed its doors in San Francisco called The Parkside. And it had been around for a long time. And it was kind of a punk rock venue and bar, and you know, they had food, they had great tater tots.

0: 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Their set will begin momentarily. Oh, holy, there's Mikey. I guess it's time to go. 95.1 KNVC, Carson City, Minden Gardnerville.
1: High Desert, Carson City evening. So thank you all for joining us here at the Brewery Arts Center. I'm Spike McGuire. I'm the executive director here. I love doing these concerts. We could not do it without a tremendous amount of support from a tremendous amount of people. I'm going to try and thank them all as quickly as I can right now. It all starts with a matching grant from the Levitt Family Foundation. They are dedicated to just bringing communities together through barrier-free access to live music. They have over 900 shows going across the country this summer. We were lucky enough to host 10 of them right here in Carson City. So big thank you to the Levitt Family Foundation. The stipulation of their grant is that we need to get sponsors to match the amount of the grant. So I want to give a huge thank you to Connection Central, our presenting sponsor this year, a wonderful grassroots organization formed right here in Carson City. They meet inside the Brewery Arts Center the third Thursday of every month, but they have meetings all over Northern Nevada. I believe they have over 40 meetings a month right now. They have a booth right there. They've been giving out free cookies. If you got a free cookie from Connections tonight, it came with a number, and one of those numbers wins $100. And I have been informed via text message the winning number is 30. So if your cookie came with number 30, you can head over to Connections Central and grab yourself $100. I want to thank our lawn sponsor, Kilpatrick Bolentini Law, tremendous supporters of not only the Brewery Arts Center, but every great endeavor of Carson City. I want to thank our media sponsor, PBS Reno. I want to thank our stage sponsor, the Carson City Downtown Business Association, which is made up of all of these wonderful folks that keep our downtown alive, thriving, and vibrant. I want to thank our green room sponsor, the Nashville Social Club. They have been so kind to feed every band this summer. How is the food, band?
2: So good!
1: Look at that, a glowing endorsement. If you want some food from Nashville Social Club yourself, they're set up right over here to your right. We have plenty of wonderful food this evening. We also have Busboy here with us. We have Church's Tacos over there. We've got Fun with Food as well. We've got Kettle Corn, Scoops Ice Cream. We've got snow cones back there in the kids' zone. I want to thank our hotel sponsor, the Federal Hotel. They put up all of the bands this summer. And last but most certainly not least, I want to thank our artist sponsor this evening, Chromalloy, and, of course, everyone who donated in the buckets. I know it's a very long list, but it's a pretty full-scale production here, so it really takes a lot of friends to make it happen. So we really appreciate everyone banding together. And now, the moment a few of us have been waiting for. They've made the harrowing journey over the Bay Bridge, through the snowless mountains. This is probably one of the less harrowing times you've made this journey. This fella right here voted multiple times the best songwriter in San Francisco, which puts him almost on par with a lot of our Nevada songwriters, so we're very excited for that this evening. They've been around the world. They've been around the country, and now they're here in all of their glory in the greatest city in all of space and time, Carson City, Nevada. You might have seen this guy in the performance hall. He's played the Loudest Folk series here before. Tonight he has brought the full band with him, and you are in for a real, real treat. Please welcome one of my very favorite bands in the world and some very good friends of mine, some of my favorite people I know from all my years in the music business. Please welcome the Sam Chase and the Untraditional.
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I needed to sing that line at least four times before Placerville got it last night. I appreciate you, Carson City. Thank you so much. 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

0: in.
1: Hey. Thank you, Carson City. Give it up for the Carson Street Ragtime Band. I love a good ragtime band. We don't have a San Francisco Street Ragtime Band, but we'll work on that. I've been inspired.
2: Yeah, I think I'm just going to start playing washboard now. Heck with bringing all these drums everywhere. They got the right idea.
1: Well, thank you guys so much. This is maybe such an honor and a privilege to be able to play for all of you. We're the Sam Chase and the Untraditional from San Francisco. And we're going to have a good night. If none of us faint from the elevation. Let me tell you a little about myself. I come from sea level. And I think that we are different species, you and I. Because walking up the stairs to get on this stage, I almost fainted. And I don't know how you guys do this on a daily basis. But also, if it hits 70 degrees in San Francisco, everybody loses their minds too. We're just little babies out there. So enjoy these Sam Chase and the Little Babies. This song is going on our new record. This is the hardest song we've ever wrote. And if there was ever a point where we were going to have a mosh pit, I think now's the moment. So if anybody wants to stand up, create a big mosh pit, perhaps like a circle of death, a wall of death, we can just go nuts, everybody. Have some fun, all right?

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When it's gone, you're gonna miss it. The madness gave you purpose, and the pain gave you the pleasure to keep going. 'Cause I'm the shadows round the corners, the monsters in your nightmares. I'll be

0: Carson, sit it. 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
1: Thank you guys so much.
2: Oh, Lord.
1: That was fun. That was the scariest moment of my life. Getting through that song.
0: It's all downhill from here.
1: But enough about me. Talking. Here's a song about me singing. Little autobiographical tale. I got problems, but they don't amount to much. They may be small compared to others, but they're still deadly to the touch. And

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But I don't want to sing too fast,

Zora Thorne on the horn! 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That's Zora Thorne! God, who needs a cigarette? I don't even smoke and I need a cigarette. Well, that's great. I feel like at this point in the evening, we have established a strong circle of trust. Would you not agree? Fantastic. 15% of you agree. But we'll get the rest of you. But I would like to utilize that circle of trust with at least 15% of you to play a new song for you guys. This song just came out a few weeks back. We rushed to the studio to record this song because this song is about something that's very topical in our hometown of San Francisco. And that's, I don't know how much gentrification you're getting out here in Carson City, but we got a whole lot in San Francisco. And the first thing the gentrifiers like to go for are the hallowed halls of rock and roll, our music venues and our bars and our places where we find community, places where I myself cut my teeth playing music as a young man. I'm talking about one place in particular. It happens all the time. But one place in particular is called The Parkside in San Francisco. And it just closed its doors on July 4th because it got bought out by a big corporation that decided to tear it down to build condos. That's the correct response. I was pretty pissed off myself. They had fantastic tater tots. And a great night of music most nights of the week. And there, when you went into the Parkside, you'd always find friends. And if you didn't find friends, you'd make friends there. It was that kind of a place. And when everybody found out that it was going to get torn down for condos, I don't know who did it, but somebody got up with a can of spray paint, and on the giant wall in the venue, they spray painted, "This will be condos you can't afford." And that became our rallying cry. And it also became the place where we would go to pay our respects, not only to The Parkside, which we would be losing on July 4th, but to all the places that we've lost in the past and all the places that we will lose, I know, in the future. There are another number of venues in San Francisco that are on the chopping block right now. Bottom of the Hill is closing at the end of the year. The Makeout Room is closing. Just learned that Hotel Utah is being sold. We've got so many places where kids learn how to play music, how to get in front of an audience. These are the small venues. We're not talking about the Fillmore. We're talking about the places where bands start. And I feel like those places are so important. They're just as important as places like the Fillmore. They're just as important as places like Madison Square Garden or Red Rocks. We need the small places so that we can get to the big places eventually. Yep. So This Will Be Condos You Can't Afford became a rallying cry to protect the places, the hallowed halls of rock and roll. And to know that just because we lose one doesn't mean we can't open another. So I don't know, you know, what kind of places you got like this in Carson City, but if you do have places like The Parkside, go there, support live music, go get some tater tots, you know what I'm saying? So this is our brand new single. This song is called This Will Be Condos You Can't Afford.

0: Preston Power, Parkside.
1: What's that? Yeah, that is my rendition of Joni Mitchell's Parking Lots. Yes. Parking Lots for the Modern Age. No, sir, we are contractually obligated to play more music. We got lots more where that came from, my friend. But first, a word from our sponsors. We're not just a band of incredibly talented and attractive musicians. We also have other skills, like selling merchandise. We are a small business mercantile, and we have brought our business to you. Over at the merch booth over there, we have lots of things for sale. I noticed that probably some of you might be in the market for some of these things, but I can tell that you are. You know why? Because a lot of you came to the show tonight wearing t-shirts. So I can tell you are a fine connoisseur of clothing of different varieties. I see people with interesting things on their t-shirts. Well, we have shirts for sale too, and they also have interesting things on them. Namely, our band name and a really cool image. You can get that. And if it ever gets cold again in Carson City, we also have hoodies for sale. I highly doubt we will be selling any hoodies tonight. However, if any of you run cold, get yourself a hoodie. Get yourself a t-shirt and a hoodie. You're set for the year, all season long. Okay, not a t-shirt and hoodie crowd. That's fine. Every bunch of nudists, I take it. All right, nudists. Well, we have things for you as well. We have things that are never going out of style. Stickers. We got bumper stickers. We got regular stickers. That's it. Not a sticker crowd. Not a shirt stick. This is a picky audience. Well, you know what else we got? Magnets, because everybody's got a refrigerator. We're definitely selling some magnets tonight. You are definitely a refrigerator crowd. Well, let's just pretend that maybe you all are nudists who don't own refrigerators. And you don't find any joy from stickers. We got other things for sale. We have a very, very, very antiquated technology on which to listen to our music known as compact discs. We have 7 different albums on compact discs. And if any of you own an old Subaru, you can get that compact disc and listen to it in your old Subaru. Because as I understand it, that is the only way to still listen to compact discs. All right. If you don't like compact discs and you want something, I don't know, that's a little bit older, a little bit more antiquated, that sounds a little bit worse, and would possibly melt if you left it in the car, we also have vinyl records for sale, everybody. Do we have vinyl records for sale? This is a very special record, by the way. I know I'm talking a lot, but give me a minute here. This is important. This vinyl came out, this album came out 10 years ago, and is the 10th anniversary of this album that came out. So in honor of that, we remastered it and have released a remastered version that sounds way better than the original, mastered solely directly for vinyl. So I recommend you guys go pick yourselves up one of those. Don't leave it in the car. And that's all I got. This song is on that vinyl. This song is called What Is All the Rage?

drown, but not enough to drink. You were more worried about our waistlines, our bank accounts and hairlines, while we pour our future down the sink. We sit by and watch it from the internet. We blame it on the government, but does anyone really know just what to think?

0: Thank you guys so much.
1: Thanks.
0: Thank you very much. Well, how are we doing on that circle of trust? We've definitely won over the youth. Well, we're going to utilize that circle of trust by playing another new song. This song is yet to be released. It'll be on our new album. Back in 2024, I promised that we would come out with a new album in 2025. And we didn't.
2: Yeah.
0: And then I promised all through 2025 we would come out with an album in 2026. But we won't. Because we haven't sold enough stickers.
2: Yeah. So that's
0: and recording is expensive. And nobody wants to buy hoodies anymore because it's hot everywhere. But I guarantee this is a Sam Chase promise. We're coming out with an album in 2027.
2: Next year's our year.
0: That's a Sam Chase promise. And Sam Chase keeps his promises at least 50% of the time. But this song definitely is going to be on that album. This song is dedicated to us cracking our own whip, coming out with an album in 2027. This song is called Crack Your Own Whip. I'm falling with the angels. I'm howling with the wolves. I'm keeping time with my heartbeat, digging my heels in the earth.

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0: back your own whip.
1: We could come down and dance with you later. Thank you guys so much. I also want to take this opportunity to thank Spike McGuire. Hey. It's okay, I'll wait. What's that?
2: Spike isn't right here right now.
1: That's fine.
2: Oh, okay, I just want to
1: thank
2: him.
1: No,
2: okay.
1: Thank you, Devin. But because we've known Spike for a very, very long time, and I remember when he started Loud as Folk 15 years ago, he was playing shows, you know, and inviting me to come from San Francisco all the way up to Reno to play at the Picnic in Reno. And he would have these, like, small little gatherings of friend groups and stuff. And he built that from there to this behemoth that he has here today. And I think I've been calling him the King of Reno. Now he's the King of Carson City. And soon he's going to take over all of Nevada and then the world. And how lucky are we that we get to have a guy like Spike McGuire in our lives. On that note, do we have any conspiracy theorists in the audience tonight? I thought so.
3: Loud and proud, baby.
1: This song is about how much you guys annoyed me during COVID. This song is called Chasing Windmills. We're going to sing the chorus for you guys right now so at the appropriate time you all can sing along. Does that sound okay to you on the count of three? One, two, three? All right, fantastic. The chorus goes like this.

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Oh, yeah. But you're all too lazy to see the writing on the wall. But you're

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1: Good singing along, Gold Stars. Oh, what's that song? What's that song about? Wait, why are we playing the Jaws theme? What ridiculous reason could there be that the Jaws theme is like, oh, my goodness. Oh, it's a friendly shark that's bringing us Jell-O shots and whiskey shots.
2: Is that what that is? What is happening right now?
1: Thank you, friendly neighborhood shark. Carson City, I love your traditions.
2: Yeah. I was not aware of your game.
1: I would be honored to be included as a Carson City Stonian. Carson Stafarian? What do you call yourselves? Carson Cityan? One at a time. Carsonites. I think I ate some bad lettuce and caught some Carsonite recently. I'm going to tell you, as a band, we love taking shots of whiskey. It's a favorite pastime of ours. And let's do this. If you have the whiskey shot, let's take the whiskey shot first, because I hate Jell-O.
2: Cheers.
1: I have no idea.
2: It was Jell-O-flavored whiskey.
1: I don't understand Jell-O shots. I have no idea how to eat it. And I find it's like...
2: I bet some college student could tell you right now.
1: I've heard that you're supposed to rub your finger, but that's disgusting. Just... Cheers.
2: We'll figure it out. Yeah.
3: That is the oddest taste combination I've ever had.
2: Tastes like 23 all over again.
1: How is that food? Why do you people choose to put this in your body? Thankfully, I don't have any on my face. I don't like your traditions.
2: I love them. I think they're great.
1: I think it's pretty obvious that I failed at that, and I refuse to get better. Yes, question from the audience. We just switched guitar picks. Well, that was fun. Now we've reached the part of the set where we play songs off our Faustian spaghetti western rock opera in three chapters known as The Last Rites of Dallas Pistol, for sale at the merch booth on compact disc.
2: Go see KC.
1: Our very good friend KC is running the merch back there, wearing one of our hoodies right now, probably sweating buckets.
2: Sweating their poor ass off.
1: This song is called Carry My Bones.

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0: Thanks for playing along, Carson City. That was really fun to watch.
1: They didn't do it like that in Placerville.
0: It definitely did not. A plus.
1: You guys got range.
2: Oh, we will.
1: That's Dave Rapp on the bass.

Yeah. Ay, ay.

0: Thank you guys so much. We got two more songs for you guys. And then we're going to pretend like we're done. And then we're going to play another song after that. But it is contingent upon the circle of trust being established fully, 100%. Because we have a role to play where we pretend to be done, and you have a role to play. You have to get down on your knees and beg for one more song. It's just how it goes. Remember when Beyonce played on this stage earlier this year? She did the same thing. She didn't play Single Ladies. She said, oh, I'm going to leave now. And then everybody left. And then everybody got down on their knees and begged for one more song. Then she came back and played Single Ladies. But it was written on the set list the whole time. We know that, Beyonce. You're not fooling nobody.
1: Yep.
0: Yes. Question from the audience. Excuse me, everyone. Hold.
2: You're not the first audience to ask. Alas, you will be disappointed, I'm afraid.
0: This is the last song on our Faustian Spaghetti Western rock opera in three chapters. When I call it a rock opera, it's literally a rock opera where you want to start on song one. You want to get to song 18. It tells the whole story of our protagonist, Dallas Pistol, from birth until death, and then taking his rightful place on the devil's throne. And this song is called The Devil's Throne.

0: Carson City! Oh, you're my favorite fans. We got one more song for you guys, and then we're all going home. Everybody's going to buy some stickers and some magnets, and then we're going home. There's no way we could play another song after this. That's crazy. That's just not how it's done in the business.
1: Nope. Never happens. Never gonna.
0: But I want to thank that friendly neighborhood shark for bringing out that whiskey. And I'm coming around on the Jell-O shot. I think my voice sounded better after taking the Jell-O shot than it sounded before. So we might have a new ritual that on our rider, I demand that a Jell-O shot be brought to me by a friendly neighborhood shark. This goes out to all the friendly neighborhood sharks. This song is called Rock Bottoms Never Felt So Good.

0: take a long walk off a short pier. Yeah. That's the lyric. You know what that lyric is? You shouldn't know those bad words. Well, you can't say it because we're on the radio right now, and Spike McGuire put the fear of God in me that if I said that word, they'd run me out of Carson City on it. We're not even done with this song. I just wanted to explain why we didn't say the bad word. But I know now all of you are thinking what that bad word is. Or you're guessing what it is. I'll let you say it if you turn around and yell it that way. A lot of people's moms are here.
1: Sorry to all the moms in the audience.
0: I'm not. Our language is a beautiful and vast thing that must be celebrated in all its light and dark corners. It's a word of expression. But if used in the right context, it could describe the epicness of life on this planet. Because it's awesome. But we're not going to say it because I don't want Spike to kill me.

0: Thank you, Carson City. Oh, you've been so wonderful and so lovely. And you've played along so well. And yeah, Placerville, they can't even possibly compare to Carson City. No, I know, but you heard Sam. He said he wasn't going to play another song, and he's definitely gone now. What? Whoa! There's not even an exit that way. Where were you?
1: Where was I?
0: Yeah.
1: I already made it back to the Federal Hotel, the hotel that sponsors this event and puts up all the artists that are playing on this stage.
0: Thank you, Federal Hotel. Wow.
1: We will play one more song for you.
0: Aww.
1: But only because you got down on your knees and begged for one more.
0: They did. They begged, they pleaded.
1: Insecurity, would it be all right if we let these kids come and dance on the stage with us? They've been wanting to dance with us all night. Come on upstage. Go around that way.
0: Watch your step. Sam Chase is for the children. You heard it here first.
1: Just watch out for Dave. He's a maniac on the bass.
2: I can see that in the paper.
1: Okay, now that you're on the stage, you really got to go nuts. You got to dance. You're not just going to stand there and go, hee, hee, hee, okay? You got to really dance. You got to prove it. You've been waiting this whole show to do it. All right, we ready? We're going to dance? Look at all these kids. Where did all these kids come from? All right, we're playing Wheels on the Bus. We're not playing Wheels on the Bus. This song's called Brown Shaking. Thank you guys so much. We are the Sam Chase and the Untraditional and the Kids. The future of America. Yeah.

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And I'm Sam Chase. Thank you guys so much.

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1: Here's your drumstick. Thank you very much. Your nails are fabulous, by the way.
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3: All right, Carson City, let's hear some love for Sam Chase. Join Sam Chase and the band at the merch tent. Let's show them a lot of love, Carson. I want to thank Connection Central, Kilpatrick Boltini Law, Federal Hotel, Downtown Business Association, Chromalloy, and Dr. Mark Funky for their support of tonight's concert. 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
2: 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This is the first season we've done this, and I think we'll just continue to do this for as long as the Levitt Amp Concert Series holds out here in Carson City. So, as Mikey mentioned right there, Van Goat, swing punk. That's going to be so much fun for dancing. So make that one next Saturday for free. Following that, the Jakota Was. Jakota Was, I think, is a person. Okay, I'm not totally clued in. But that'll be on August 8th, and that's a night of country dancing. So wear your boots and your hats and get ready to get in line and boogie down. Okay, so then on the 15th of August, it'll be Jelly Bread, and that'll be funk. That'll be good old Northern Nevada funk, just blowing it down like it gets around. And then on the 22nd of August, we have a night of Celtic rockin', crazy, wild young Dubliners on the stage. And, of course, there's local acts coming up before each of these great national artists. And then the whole season finishes off on the 29th of August with one of this area's local favorites. They did so many shows back in the day with KTHX Radio, if you remember that radio station. It's gone now. But those folks, Mumbo Gumbo, terrific bunch of musicians, and they bring the funk and the rock and roll and the blues and the R&B, and it's a big time. It really is. So thanks to Sam Chase and the Untraditional tonight. Thanks to the Carson Street Ragtime Band for being the opening act. Did get a chance to talk with Sam during right after his sound check before he went on stage today. So let's go ahead and hear what Sam Chase has to say about Sam Chase on 95.1 KNVC. All right, 95.1 KNVC, here it is. It's another Saturday night in the big city of Carson City, and it is an absolutely amazing free live concert going on at the Brewery Arts Center, 511 West King Street. We've got food trucks, we've got beverages, we've got all your friends and neighbors down here because everybody loves a great Saturday night concert under the stars. And we happen to be concert number 5 of the season right now, and one I've been waiting for, trying to be patient about, but it's Sam Chase and the Untraditionals. And Sam is with me right now for an interview. He's about to hit the stage, but right now we get a few minutes to kind of find out what this guy is all about. San Francisco's your hometown, right?
4: Born and raised. Yeah, still, man. Hanging on for dear life, yeah.
2: Same here.
4: Yeah?
2: You know, we're a couple of those folks who are California, Caton, Nevada. What are we doing? What's the deal?
4: Yeah, I mean, I'm hanging on for dear life in San Francisco, and I have no idea why I'm doing that, too.
2: Right. You know, is that because of what, the cost of living?
4: Yeah, I mean, I mean, you wouldn't live in San Francisco unless you loved it.
2: Absolutely.
4: You know, nobody's living there because it's cheap. you know, for me, it's just, as a San Francisco native, I feel like it's my duty to be like the last sentry that guards over like a gargoyle off the side of a building, making sure that my city is, you know, acting right and staying weird and being artistic and thriving with community and, you know, creating another epic generation of San Franciscans that can, you know, propel our beautiful city into the centuries ahead. Because San Francisco is a city in flux. It's a place that, has never stayed the same. I've lived there my entire life, and I feel like I've lived in 10 different cities over the years that I've been on this earth.
0: Can I interject there that, I mean, life everywhere is always in flux. It, you know, who knows what's coming up in the next moment? We never know, right? We just move forward doing everything we love to do. And San Francisco, you're right,
4: is a prime example.
0: Prime example. And I thank you for bringing the weird up here to Carson City because, you know, we need a good shot of it now and again.
4: Hey, anytime you need weird, we're here to help.
0: All right, so we've got a few minutes to kind of get to know who you are. Of course, your band is tremendous. We'll talk about them in a moment. But first, I'd like to ask, when did you first become aware of music as an art form that you might find that you, your own self, resonated with enough to really jump in and participate? How old were you? How did that happen? Where were you? What was the circumstance?
4: Well, it's funny. I, you know, like most people, I fell in love with music as a listener. And, you know, I remember my first favorite song was Great Balls of Fire by Jerry Lee Lewis. That was my first. I was like 4 years old. My parents had picked up at a gas station a cassette tape of, like, you know, Cruising to the Oldies, you know, and stuff like that. And it had, like, the Everly Brothers and Beach Boys. But I fell in love with Jerry Lee Lewis, surprising enough. And my
0: killer.
4: Yeah, my very first concert was Jerry Lee Lewis.
0: And where did you see him at?
4: I don't know. Okay. I think it was in Berkeley. I'm not sure. Uh-huh. I do remember this old drunk guy came up on stage and sat at Jerry Lewis's piano. And I was like, Dad, who's that old guy sitting up at the piano? My dad's like, that's Jerry Lee Lewis. And I was like, no, Jerry Lee Lewis is a young guy.
0: Because the album.
4: Yeah, I was 6 years old. Yeah, I didn't know.
0: Right.
4: And he was so drunk that he couldn't finish his songs. He yelled at the audience and he ran off stage before the set was over. And I was hooked. I was like, that was awesome. And I was like, I want to be that guy someday.
0: He was the untraditional in his day. That is for sure.
4: There would be no untraditional without Jerry Lee Lewis. You know, a man of many faults. But one thing he couldn't do wrong was entertain a six-year-old Sam Chase.
0: Well, that's a fiery way to get an introduction to music, really, and maybe that explains a little bit about who you are as an artist. Who do you think of yourself as when it comes to being a performer and a songwriter?
4: I would think of myself as lucky. You know, I get to do this stuff, and, you know, a man of my age surrounded by other people that are my age, you know, doing the 9-to-5 slog, you know, they ache to come out and see live music done by people like me, musicians. We're providing a service to people to be able to allow them a chance to kind of break out of that monotony and experience a little transcendental euphoria. And, you know, in a way, it sounds really pretentious, but I do feel like we're healing people. However, you know, we're not just healers that are a one-way street. Like, we're being healed by the audience members that need it just as much. So when I go out there, like, I'm in deep need of healing. and so it's a reciprocal healing circle.
0: It is a reciprocal,
4: circle. Yeah.
0: A reciprocal magical fantasy of an experience. It really is.
4: It's incredible. And I try not to take it for granted, and it's pretty easy not to take
0: it
4: for granted.
0: And I've been around for a long time, and I will tell you, I'm... In all the years and all the shows I've seen, the memories I have, I could tell stories for hours about just being at concerts and what I got from them. So what are you going to deliver to Carson City tonight?
4: We're going to bring a rip-roaring show, a fast 90 minutes of a healing bath of a wall of music, mixing too many metaphors there.
0: Keep them coming.
4: Yeah. It's going to be a bath. There's going to be walls.
0: But the walls are imaginary. They really are.
4: Yeah. We're a big rock and roll band that focuses on the everyday struggles of being a person in this world. And
0: your new single, I think, goes right to that.
4: Absolutely.
0: We've been playing it on the radio station. I think it's a fine piece of work.
4: Fantastic.
0: And it does. It propels forward like a locomotive out of control.
4: Awesome. Yeah. Thank you. Yeah. The song is called This Will Be Condos You Can't Afford. And it's named after a venue that just closed its doors in San Francisco called The Parkside. And it had been around for a long time. And it was kind of a punk rock venue. And bar, and you know, they had food. They had great tater tots. I'm really going to miss the tater tots. But I cut my teeth there playing music. And when we heard that it was going to get shut down, somebody got up on a table with spray paint and spray painted, "This will be condos you can't afford." And it became this rallying cry for, you know, people to come and, you know, pay their respects, but also realize that, like, we need to hold on for dear life to these things that are so near and dear to us, these hallowed halls of rock and roll.
0: Given what's going on in our world right now, I mean, that whole idea of gentrification, of the rich taking kind of the preeminence when it comes to pretty much everything, right? People have to move so that they can build towers for business, and businesses have to move so that they can build homes for rich people. I don't know. You know, the social justice part of it is a struggle. It always is. And you're engaged in that, I think, aren't you?
4: Yeah, absolutely. I mean, a lot of our songs are, you know, deeply political, right, and take on subjects that are happening in our world.
0: It takes a little bravery to do that, man. Thank you very much. It
4: takes a lot of bravery not to, in my opinion.
0: There you go.
4: I'd feel emotionally constipated if I didn't, you know, say what was on my mind.
0: I'm not going to take that analogy any further. Instead, I'll ask you, who's in the band, and how much fun are you having?
4: We have the best time ever because I'm surrounded by my favorite people. The Untraditional is made up of a fantastic group of really talented musicians that just happen to be my best friends. So it's me on guitar. We got bass. We got trumpet. We got violin. We got cello. We got keys. And we got drums. Our electric guitar player, unfortunately, couldn't make it because of family issues. But when we are, like, the giant eight-piece outfit, that does include electric guitar. But just because we're missing him doesn't mean that you are going to be missing anything.
0: We wish him well. And
4: yeah.
0: He's
4: having a second kid. He's going to be fine.
0: Oh, so it's a happy bit of business.
4: It's a happy bit of business, yeah.
0: Well, then congratulations from everybody in Carson City
4: and
0: 95.1 KNBC. Sam Chase and the Untraditional is going to hit the stage in just minutes. If you're not here already, well, at least you've got it to listen to on the radio because we are broadcasting it live. Show number 5 in the 11 Amp series at the Brewery Arts Center. Come and join us if you can. Sam, thanks for coming and joining us today and giving us a bit of an insight to who you and your band are.
4: Thanks so much for
0: talking
4: to me.
0: We're looking forward to it. Have a wonderful set. And then let's break some legs, huh?
4: Let's do it. Metaphorically, of course.
2: Metaphorically, of course. You know, that was obviously recorded earlier this evening, and they did put on a fast and furious 90-minute set. It was a really great evening tonight here at the Brewery Arts Center, right out in the front yard, right on the front porch of 95.1 KNBC Carson City. And that was Sam Chase. We had just a lovely conversation. And now I'm going to drop on you the single. And there's no album yet, and there won't be for a while, but we did get our hands on the single, and you can too if you just go to the website, Sam Chase website. But this is called "This Will Be Condos That You Can't Afford." 95.1 KNBC. Let's go.

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3: 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Coming up next, it's Professor Hieronymus Jones' Feel Good Psych Hour. So stay tuned for the craziest music you could imagine from the 1960s up until the modern day. Thank you for listening and have a great evening.

Oh, ladies and gentlemen, and children of all ages, it is time to settle back in your favorite beanbag chair. Turn on the black light, because it is time once again for Professor Hieronymus Jones' Feel Good Psych Hour. I am the professor, and I will bring you all the tastiest psychedelic music from the 60s, the 70s, and beyond to tantalize your ears and help you open your third eye and see all the brilliant light that the universe has to offer. Well, I'm on the road today. I'm in the groovy state of California, and I still have all my far-out music with me. And I think we're going to start this little trip with the Venus Flytrap, and this is called The Note. Oh my goodness, it's a heck of a breakup song, I tell ya.

Oh, the freaky stylings of Red Crayola from their album, The Parable of Arable Land, and that was Transparent Radiation. And before that, it was a song about a shipwreck. You know, I don't think it's the Titanic. It sounds close, but not quite. That was A Night to Remember from Alan Avon and the Toy Shop. And we started this whole trip off with the Venus Flytrap singing The Note. All right, coming up next, it's Beautiful Days with City Jungle Part 1.

Oh, I think she knows what she wants to say. That was Circus 2000 with While You're Sleeping. And before that, it was Beautiful Days singing City Jungle Part 1. Oh, Professor's on the road today, but I'm bringing you all the groovy music right here in California in a seedy motel. And you know how I like international music? Here's Istanbul Erkak Lisesi singing In the Deep End.

it's from Istanbul, Erkek Lisesi in the deep end. And from Istanbul, we're going to move over to Thailand. This is Kunnaran from Kunnaran's Electric Fin Band. This is Lam Phu Thai number 2.

Oh, that was Amon Duel with Cascados Mineliad from Psychedelic Underground. And before that, we listened to Kun Narin from the album Kun Narin's Electric Fin Band. That was Lam Futai number 2. Alrighty, class, it's time for recess. Let's take a little break. Professor's got to go down to the lobby and find out why those people next door are making all that racket. Tell them to knock it off. All right, this is Professor Hieronymus Jones' Feel Good Psych Hour, and I'll be back in just a second.

All right, I am back. This is the Professor, and you're listening to Professor Hieronymus Jones. Feel Good Psych Hour. All right, before we left on our little road trip, Mrs. Professor sent me out to the garage. She wanted some Thai stick. And so I went out and I found

some sticks from Thailand. For some reason, she wasn't happy. And I told her, but baby, it's made of the finest teak. She still wasn't happy. Go figure. But I also found this delightful little treat as well. This is Glory Rhodes, and they're gonna sing, Stay Out of My Way.

Alrighty, here we are on the road in California, holed up in a seedy little motel, and that wraps up our little bit of garage music. And we're miles away from our garage. That was The Rake from The Id. Before that, it was I Know Why. And that was from The Hallmarks. And we started our garage set with Stay Out of My Way from Glory Roads. Oh, yeah. And next, it's some modern psychedelia for you. This is Inside a Brizakagurian Kitchen. What? Oh, what's that? Ah, I got it. Okay. Inside a Brizakagurian kitchen, strange things can happen to a man with short legs. Huh. This is a single from Liquid Sound Company.

Oh, stop, drop, rock and roll. Oh, yeah, some more modern psychedelia. That was Dead Meadow singing The Whirlings, and that was from their album Shivering King and Others. And we started our modern psychedelia snippet with Inside a Brasigurian Kitchen, Strange Things Can Happen to a Man with Short Legs. Truer words were never spoken. That was the Liquid Sound Company. And the people next door were banging on the wall. And they weren't banging on the wall from the headboard. They were just banging on the wall, telling us to turn it down. And I say, no. Because we are going to continue our on-the-road psychedelic rampage with Soft Winds, sung by Orange Bicycle. And this is from the British Psychedelic Sounds of 1968. All right, stay groovy. Keep that lava light flowing because we got some more great music for you after this.

That was Catatonic Variations, Music Emporium from their self-titled album. And before that, it was Hot Smoke and Sassafras from The Mooch. And that was from Hot Smoke and Sassafras. Oh, yes, and we started off with a little bit of pop psych there. Soft Winds from Orange Bicycle. And that was from the British Psychedelic Sounds of 1968. All right, class. You know what? It's a fun time out here on the road in the beautiful state of California. Oh, everything is groovy here, and I'm feeling pretty far out because it's hot, there's no air conditioning, and, you know, you get enough liquid refreshment and everything feels okay. I want to thank y'all for listening, and we're going to go out with one last track here from a band you might have heard of. This is The Beatles with Lucy in the Sky with Diamonds.

0: All right. Somebody was having a good trip when they wrote that song. Lucy in the Sky with Diamonds from the Beatles. And, you know, they say Lucy in the Sky with Diamonds. You take those initials and it spells LSD. Oh, I don't know. I bet the Beatles were all kind of sweet and innocent back then because it was a kinder, gentler time, wasn't it? No, I don't think so. Well, anyhow, class, we're done here. You're dismissed for this week. There is no homework but to love one another and to stay groovy because you are listening to Professor Hieronymus Jones. Feel good, Psych Hour. See you next week.
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Recent gyno guest, Artson and She Rose, the husband and wife duo of the You and I. She Rose, of course, is also the founder of the She Rose Collective, where she works alongside other indigenous creators throughout Turtle Island, including Crystal Lightning, who you might recall is responsible for the fun off-Broadway remake of Bear Grease. I'm Brett Mabee. That's Mission from the I and You debut album from the duo, getting us into this hour on the mainstream. I'm thankful you're well, and as always, I'm coming to you from the Seneca Nation's beautiful Allegheny Territory, just about an hour south of Buffalo, New York. And if you're tuning in for the first time right now, welcome. Pull up a chair. You're going to walk away with relationships to new songs that'll keep you coming back for more. There's a lot of music that's being put out daily in this postmodern digital age, and sometimes we need a little help cutting through the fluff. And I love what I get to do as we get the opportunity to reimagine a mainstream music scene. Which reminds me, we're going to be hearing from the likes of the Houseplants and Cold War Kids before this half is through. I want to introduce the title track from Beth Orton's latest release. We'll also be hearing from the Mavericks in this block, and right now, it's Irish singer-songwriter Devin Gilfillian and his Black Dog Rabbit Hole, released June 26 as a part of the Time Will Tell album. You ought to sing along with this great track that I submit for your consideration and approval on the mainstream.

21 Pilots and their single Lavish. Today, bringing that first block to an end. Earlier in the set, we heard Adrian Sutherland's My Rebel Spirit, a single released in 2024 and keeping it in that year. We also heard The Mavericks. And from Devin Gilfillian's newest release, Time Will Tell, it was Black Dog Rabbit Hole that we got into the rotation for the first time this hour. I'm Brett Mabee. Of course, you probably already know that, but as always, I do like to remind you that you're invited to stick around for the entire time. 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Check out some of the other projects associated with Turtle Island Tunes Full Moon Radio. As we continue on with the hour, Yaki classical guitarist Gabriel Ayala. Later on, it's Julian Taylor and Allison Russell teaming up for a great track that they put out a few years back. The latest from Beth Orton. We'll also hear from The Damn Truth. Music from Spilled Tab. And this one from Cold War Kids. They're currently promoting the 10-year anniversary deluxe edition of Robbers and Cowards, which means that they've officially been putting out music for 20 years now. Right now, turn it up with their latest single, There Goes the Night, a track recorded during those sessions, but only seen the light of day now. I'll be back with you before you know it. Enjoy your listening on the mainstream. Masarano and Ajits.

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I'm Brett Mabee, and as we get back into the music, a shout-out to friends of the KTIP family in and around North Shore, Minnesota, including those in Gunflint Lake, Grand Portage as well, tuning in on 90.7, 90.1, and 89.1 FM. 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I'll be back after a track from Thundercat. We'll also be hearing from Jemez Pueblo member Adrian Wall. But right now, we're heading up to the north with the one and only Julian Taylor, who is continuing to ride a huge wave throughout 2026, as he's a part of the Peterborough Music Fest lineup alongside Dwayne Gretzky and Trans-Canada Highwaymen. He's also performing at the Canadian Folk Music Awards, Tall Pines Music and Arts Festival, just to name a few. Right now, teaming up with Allison Russell back in 2024, enjoy their Pathways and don't go anywhere. I'll be back with you one last time today on the mainstream.

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Remember, we're in this together. Let's just be who we are, follow our hearts, and dream that love is forever.

0: Thundercat and Lil Yachty with I Did This to Myself from Thundercat's latest release, Distracted, on the mainstream. We also heard Spill Tab's Paranoia featuring Boy Life. Earlier in the set, we heard a different kind of groove with Adrian Wall and Julian Taylor and Allison Russell. I do have one final block for you, and that includes a new track for the rotation. But before going any further, I give you the utmost thanks and welcome you back anytime. 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In the final block is Cosmically Shauna, featuring Olivia Komachi, a.k.a. Liv the Artist, the talented Oto and Comanche singer-songwriter. Right now, it's Beth Orton's The Above Ground title track from her 9th studio album released June 26. Consider this track for your listening pleasure as we part ways on the mainstream. Be good to yourself and each other.
1: 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Violence, ablative spring release.

0: Gratitude. The quality of being thankful. I am grateful for the opportunity to live another day. I am grateful for my eyes that have opened, for my lungs that are breathing, and for my healthy body that is the vessel for my spirit to shine through. I am grateful to the Creator for the life of abundance that they are assisting me in creating. I make intentional time daily to root in this abundance and the frequency of gratitude. I am grateful for my freedom to be uniquely me. I appreciate the universe for the way she constantly aligns me with circumstances that connect with who I am. I know that I am rewarded for always aligning with my authentic self. I am grateful for my friends, for my family, and for my loved ones. I know that I get to choose who I surround myself with, and I always choose people who love me and encourage me to be the best version of myself. I am grateful for my ability to grow, adapt, evolve, and heal each and every day. I know that each day I rise, I have an opportunity to be a more complete version of myself. I take time to work on myself each and every day. I love the me that I am as I work to create the me of my dreams. I am grateful for my awareness in this knowing. Gratitude. The quality of being thankful.
1: What's up? This is Bear Witness. And this is Tool Men. We are the Hallucination. And you're listening to Native Voice 1.

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at you, don't care what you do. It's so hard to love someone, don't care what you do. Well, it don't look like dissatisfaction, don't care what you do.

Legendary actor Morgan Freeman's getting ready to put out his first blues album, and he's doing it in great fashion. It's a 100-year retrospective of the blues, told through orchestral arrangements, Delta recordings, and of course, Morgan Freeman's own narration. Be on the lookout for the August 7th Morgan Freeman's Symphonic Blues Experience. To get you excited about the album, and featuring the likes of Taj Mahal, Jimmy Kennard, and Steve Potts, that's Death Letter Blues from the late great Sun House, getting us into this hour on the mainstream. Now a Skynote. I'm Brett Mabee, and as I do 7 days a week, 3 hours a day, I'm excited to have some fun with you. So as always, pull up a chair and get your best listening ears on, and the more the merrier. So invite your coworker or your colleague or friend to enjoy some music together with us this hour. Before we part ways, one from Edward Sharpe and the Magnetic Zeros frontman Alex Ebert. I also have tunes from Prince, Cy Montero, one from Alleluia's debut album that will be getting into the rotation for the first time this hour. Also a recent track from the Mountain Goats, Matawayuhi and Black Belt Eagle Scout, but not before our first new edition, which comes to us from Evan Mast, a.k.a. Evax. This is one of the standout tracks of his Just Like Fire. And for your consideration and approval, enjoy Say, and don't go anywhere. I'll be right back on the Main Street.

Hi, this is Olivier Loridan of Châteauroux in France, and you're listening Native Voice One, Native American Radio Network. Oh man,

Desiree featuring Emmanuel John with Macho today on the mainstream. We also heard Mato Ayuhi and Black Belt Eagle Scouts 2023 collaboration Ketchup Potato Chips. And for the first time in the rotation, it was Evax's Say from his newest album, Just Like Fire. A nice warm atmospheric track to keep us going throughout this hour's broadcast. 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Box 252, Salamanca, New York, 14779. The No Twist before this half is through. Later on, music from Valerie June, the latest from Aluya. Also, Burnstick and Willie Nelson will help to round out the hour. As we get ready to wind down the first half, this one comes to us from the Mountain Goat's 24th studio album, Days. Be on the lookout for the August 7th Cade Mean Dawn Records release. Full of a lot of fun humor. Turn it up with Shallow Grave on the mainstream.

At the halfway point of this hour's broadcast, a shout-out to friends who are dialed into K216CU, part of the KUNM family, dialed in on 91.9 FM in and around Cuba, New Mexico. 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We have a little bit more time together. I'll squeeze one in from Prince in this block. Also some Interpol, and looking ahead, The Hallucination and Saul Williams. But right now, we're going to kick things off with Ray Chen, the Orlando-raised indie folk artist who records as Tofu Smell. Their early catalog was recorded entirely in a bedroom, and that's a great reminder that you can get your tracks in, even if they're not recorded in a multi-million dollar studio. But I'll save that for another time. Right now, from the All My Time album, enjoy Honey, and don't go anywhere. Plenty more great listening on the mainstream. Sadanet gado, haitqua sadantios. Have some fun and give a good ear.

to pause, see out loud. From This Mirror Weighs a Ton and See Out Loud today on the mainstream. We also heard Prince, Valerie June, Tofu Smell, just a few of the standouts from this hour's amazing playlist. And I do have just a little bit more for you, but unfortunately this is the last time that I'm checking in as I'm getting ready to step out of the studio. I'd stay here all day every day if I could, but as it is, I've got to step out and I'm hoping you'll join me again sooner than later. And as always, to have the mainstream carried on your favorite local airwaves, you can reach out to Nola Daves Moses, the distribution director at Native Voice One. Drop her a line at nola@nv1.org. Jason and Nadia Bernstick, the husband and wife duo, coming up before this block is through. I'll also get in some Willie Nelson, but right now, and in a slightly different gear, this one is a standout track from Aaliyah's 2026 debut album Zero. Cairo FM came out June 26 as a part of the album rollout, and for your consideration, let me know what you think about this newest addition onto the mainstream.

الحرية لفلسطين. The premise of many horror films are haunted houses built over mass graves. The science fiction ones imagine aliens coming to colonize and enslave the earth. Western's champion settlers over the indigenous. Projectionist archives of colonial exploits as entertainment.

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kill you. He will prevent you from writing while torturing you for information. You learn what plants will not harm you, what to fight and what to report. Build relations within your society merely to survive or eagerly to prosper. Step back to step forward. Hold tight or let go. The decisions to make in instances without choice. Your own emotions may surprise you. Things may not always go as planned. Some truths are cliche. Discernment and nuanced judgment. Solid reasoning. Willful abandon. You will find yourself in love. You will lose yourself in passion. Work to find yourself again. You'll be forced to reckon with survival. You may find weapons, crutches,

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0: but I'm here when I disappear.
1: Saul Williams' first solo album arrives 7 years after his last project. Be on the lookout for the August 28th Leap Life Relief, an album that features a number of incredible collaborators, including, but not limited to, Kamasi Washington, Georgia Ann Muldrow, and Robert Del Naha of Massive Attack. Featuring more Mother, that's Conspiracy, a sneak peek of the album getting us into this hour today on the mainstream. Nyawas Kanakagwego, Brett Mabinik Yasso, Nonko here in the mainstream studio. And as I do 7 days a week, 3 hours a day, I cordially invite you to stick around as we reimagine a mainstream music scene. We'll be trotting the globe, shining a spotlight on the hardworking and underrepresented indigenous artists of Turtle Island, like Elisipi, Dadat, the legendary R. Carlos Nakai, a player of the Native American flute, and somebody who has so much prestige that a common tablature system is even named after him. More details before too long. Travis Bolton this block, as is one from Mike Green, but our first new edition of the hour is the May 28th release from Love Spells. Released through Love Spells LLC and RCA Records, for your consideration and approval, enjoy this sensual, intimate, slow burn. It's Keep It To Yourself that we're getting into the mainstream rotation right about now. Enjoy.

Peace and blessings. This is Marlene, the Funky Professor, and you're listening to Native Voice One, the Native American Radio Network.

0: from Texas rocker Travis Bolt's newest album, Burning Bridges. It's Blues at My Funeral on the Mainstream. In that set, we also heard Mike Green's Bug, and it was Love Spell's Keep It to Yourself that we got into the rotation for the first time this hour. I'm Brett Mabee. Once again, Nyawa Scano, I'm always thankful you're well, and I hope you have the best possible day. And if you need a quick pick-me-up, you've made it to the right place. But if you want to dive into a world of indigenous music that'll keep you going 24/7, head on over to the Full Moon Radio, or the Soy Kot Wadenota, like I like to call it. 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Turn it up and sing along with this one from Fly Anakin, and looking ahead into the hour, American Authors and Roses, one from Jake Blount and Molly Obomswin, a new one to get into the library from the Tubbs, but getting back to business right now, featuring Quay, Chris, and Domo Genesis. Once again, it's Fly Anakin's Bloodletting from The Forever Dream, Night Shift. I'll be back in just a few. 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

0: Attention, left, left, left, right, left, left, left, left, right, left.
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If you're just now joining the listening, you're tuned into the mainstream, and we're already at the halfway point of this hour's broadcast. And as always, a special thank you to you for spending some time with me here today. And if you tell your friends and family how much you enjoy the show and you haven't gotten on their nerves yet, I thank you so much for doing that as well. Word of mouth has been the greatest way to build a solid base in the first 3 years of the mainstream, and be on the lookout for a whole lot of fun as we continue to develop this newly reimagined space together. And I always love hearing from listeners, so give me a call at 1-888-362-9970. Perhaps you just need to get something off your chest, or you want to share that special dinner you had on your first date. 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Press 1 for the mainstream, 2 for Gyno, and 3 for more information about the Full Moon Radio itself. As we continue on with the hour of listening, music from Sylvan Esso. In fact, I'll join you again after their latest single. A new one from the Tubbs to get into the library. And right now is a band who's touring all across the U.S. this summer with stops in places like Wyoming, Colorado, California, Nevada, Hawaii, just to name a few. Featuring Eli Mack, you're invited to enjoy Shwayze's For Life, a song for Kyrie, on the mainstream. Sing along and have a good listen.

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4: 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Hey, Laura, how are you?
5: I'm fine. I am still on a high from that fantastic Led Zeppelin track that Uncle Tamale left us with.
4: I just love all of Uncle Tamale's music. I really do. I enjoy driving in to hear his different musics and songs and things.
5: Yeah.
4: It's always fun. It's enlightening. It's relaxing to drive into town.
5: Yeah.
4: So, hey, we have a guest in the house today. We have Danielle Sattler. She's with the Carson City Park Rangers, and I invited her to come chat with us because I wanted to know exactly what does a park ranger do. I mean, I remember the Ranger show, but I don't know. Is that the same thing? Is it, Danielle?
6: Are you referring to Texas Rangers?
4: Yeah, like Texas Rangers and Rangers. They have like Mounties or something.
5: Home on the range.
4: Yeah, home on the range. And you know, I just, what do you guys do?
6: The show might be a little bit different than what Carson City Park Rangers do.
4: Okay, I figured that's why I wanted you to come and chat with us.
5: One being that we're not in Texas, that might be.
4: Yes. And so how long have you been with Park Rangers?
6: So I have been with Carson City for almost 4 years in September.
4: 4 years. Well, what made you join the Park Rangers?
6: Well, so I moved out here 5 years ago, and I saw they were hiring, and I went and sought out Carson City Park Rangers over at Sheriff's Night Out, and lo and behold, I ended up getting the job.
5: Excellent.
4: And you obviously like it because you've stayed 4 years, right?
6: Oh, I love it. Yeah, absolutely. Yeah. You know, my aha moment for becoming a park ranger, it's not something that I grew up thinking I was going to do this, was I was actually camping and I met a park ranger who was wearing the iconic, you know, flat hat, and she had a gopher snake. And I started talking to her about, you know, her job, and instantly I could vision myself being her. So I figured out how to do that. She referred one of the colleges over in California, West Valley College, and I took the park management program. And from there, I've been working in parks probably for at least 8 years.
5: That's fantastic.
4: Yeah, so a park management program, how long does that take to go through that whole program?
6: It was a 2-year program.
4: Oh, wow. Okay. Mm-hmm.
6: Yep. It was a great foundation for you to take different career paths within parks. So I was able to do classes such as, you know, resource management, interpretation classes, so learning how to do guided hikes for the public and creating programs, maintenance classes, duties of a park professional, and just kind of all the general stuff that they do. Yeah, it was a very well-rounded college program, I would say. So if anybody's ever interested in parks, I would definitely recommend checking that program out. I'm not a person to sit in the classroom and do lecture-based programs all day. It was very hands-on.
5: That's excellent, yeah.
4: You know, I don't want to sit in the office and have to be in a place where there's no windows. So yeah. I would say to myself, no, I would rather be a park ranger or do something outdoors. So I could see how that could happen.
5: Yeah.
4: So what are some of the things that you're doing right now at Carson City Parks Rangers?
6: Yeah, we provide all kinds of services. So we're kind of like a generalist ranger. So we do anything from enforcement. So we're patrolling the parks, we're enforcing the park rules and whatnot. We do maintenance. You know, we have a dedicated trash route. We do have a dedicated snow route for when it's snowing out, you know, and just ensuring that the park looks good and reporting any issues that we can't take care of. I am chainsaw certified, so I'm able to work with trees, and you know, if there's a tree blocking down a trail,
5: that's some heavy metal right there.
4: Yep, exactly.
6: But we, you know, we also do a lot of educational programs for the public, guided hikes. They are all free and they are great for all ages.
4: So what's that flyer over there?
5: Yeah. This is something pretty exciting. We're always on our show, we talk a lot about upcoming events. And this one is fantastic. This is the Regional Junior Ranger Day on August 8th. What's going to go on there?
6: So this is a program that we have been, this is going to be our sixth annual Regional Junior Ranger Day. We share this with other surrounding park agencies. So Reno, Washoe, and Nevada State Parks, as well as us, we all come together and we switch locations. So this year we are hosting it over at Pete Livermore Sports Complex.
5: Okay.
6: But all ages, you know, it is geared towards kids, but I would say if any adults also want to come in and be sworn in as the ultimate junior ranger, you're welcome to do so.
5: That would be great. Do you get like a little, like a stamp or?
6: So we hand out patches, but other agencies will hand out their own swag.
4: Scouts will want that.
6: Oh, yeah. It's going to be a great program. So the event will be from 10 a.m. to 2 p.m. on August 8th, and we will have a variety of things there. So each park agency will host an outdoor activity. Mm-hmm. Participants are required to go to all of those booths and get their passport stamped.
5: Okay.
6: And then we will have a dunk tank. We will also
4: Who are we dunking?
5: kids, tell me how you qualify for that, because that sounds like a great way to cool off on a
6: Yeah, so as long as the participants and the dunk tank meet the height requirements, then we can put them in the dunk tank.
5: So they volunteer.
6: Yeah, I mean, maybe we'll have a ranger in there. We'll see how hot it gets.
4: Sounds like so much fun.
6: And then we also will have a live band as well, the Sunrays. Excellent. And we'll have some delicious food locally. So La Tapatia will be there serving their desserts.
5: Yep.
6: And then we'll have Lady Griller as well.
5: Excellent. Couldn't ask
4: for it. Very cool.
5: And I love how you warn, please bring water, sunscreen, and a hat to prepare for the heat.
6: Yeah, yes. You never know. I mean, it's August, so it's pretty hot. Yeah.
4: I know. We're going into the hundreds. What, starting today or tomorrow?
5: Is that true?
4: Yep.
5: Oh, my gosh.
4: But you can only hope that it's a little bit cooler, you know, a week later from now. But
5: I mean, if you're going to be a park ranger, you know, all weather is going to be your, you know, you got to be prepared. And, you know, you said you did snow routes. And also you were mentioning, or we talked a little bit before the show of how sometimes you assist when there's something like a wildfire or something, you might work with other agencies in a supportive way.
6: Absolutely. Yeah. You know, some of our bigger facilities, when there are these catastrophic events, you know, they become where people can go. So we'll kind of help prepare the facilities, you know, such as like the
5: Fuji
6: arena,
5: Park.
6: Arena at Fuji Park, you know.
5: That was a horse evacuation spot too, wasn't it, during the Davis Creek fire?
6: Yeah. I was there helping just prepare and, you know, doing traffic control is one of a big component that we will do.
5: Yeah.
4: And, you know, our radio station also participates by giving all the emergency broadcasting announcements that go on.
6: Oh,
4: like,
6: wonderful.
4: For example, there was a fire just recently up in Gold Hill area. Yep, we were keeping people up to date on that emergency broadcasting. And so we're very familiar with that out here. So So how many acres, you had mentioned how many acres that the Carson City Park Rangers take care of?
6: So our open space department has a little over 8,000 acres of open space.
5: Okay. Wow.
6: Some of it, you know, there's no access, you know, for the public. But, you know, we have, you know, that much open space. We have over 30 city parks. You know, we have a couple, you know, the multi-use facility, the MAC. We have a couple sports complexes. We manage 3 cemeteries. So we have quite a bit.
5: That's great. Talk about the cemeteries. You mentioned that earlier, and I thought, wow, that's pretty interesting.
7: Yeah, there's some historical. Individuals resting there.
6: Yeah, well, I'll start on the south side of town. So we have a small Civil War site over at Fuji Park near Bailey Pond. Cool. And then 5th Street, we have Pioneer Cemetery. And then the largest one that we manage is Lone Mountain Cemetery. And that's where I do a lot of guided tours. In May, I just did a halfway to Halloween tour. And then in October, we'll do our haunted cemetery tours.
5: Awesome.
6: And we will talk about some of the historical figures that are buried there. And then we will also tell ghost stories.
7: Can you drop any names of historical individuals?
6: Yeah. I mean, like Hank Monk is buried there. You know, and he was the famous stage driver.
5: Isn't Mark Twain's niece buried there?
6: Mm-hmm. Jenny Clemens.
5: Yes.
6: Yeah, we talk about her.
5: That's right. I'm sure many politicians are out there.
6: Mm-hmm.
5: Whether or not people want to honor them as famous or not.
6: Mm-hmm. Henry Yerington.
5: Yerington, yeah.
7: Mm-hmm. Yeah.
5: And of course, he was big with the railroad.
6: Mm-hmm. Yep.
5: So, yeah, the Railroad Museum kind of draws attention to that.
6: Yeah, Abraham Curry.
5: There you go.
7: Wow. Curry Street.
5: Yep.
6: Mm-hmm. Yeah.
7: Go figure.
5: What a coincidence. You know, he moves to town and there's already a street named Curry.
6: Right.
7: So you're looking at that brochure.
5: I am.
7: Tell us a little more about that's in there for us, Laura.
5: Oh, okay. So this is the Carson City Activity Guide, which I think you can get just about anywhere, but I know it's down at the Mills Park Community Center.
6: Mm-hmm.
5: And it basically is a wonderful, packed group of activities for everywhere from young kids and aquatic programs. There's a lot here. This is amazing, all mm-hmm. the things you're doing.
6: Yeah. So our recreation side of the department, they host a lot of great activities as well, which you can find in there.
7: Mm-hmm.
6: So,
7: that's
6: you know, different swimming lessons and art lessons, pickleball stuff, basketball, youth programs, and whatnot. They also lead kayaking tours kind of outside of Carson City.
7: Okay.
6: But all that information can be found in there. Any big events that might be coming up as well.
5: And you're even involved, I see here that you've got the Lake Tahoe Shakespeare Festival. You've got a Heart of Robin Hood at Lake Tahoe. So I think it's transportation from Carson City and back. That's mm-hmm. fantastic. I have a hard time getting my husband to go up to Lake Tahoe. So anytime I can get somebody else to drive us, that's the ticket.
6: Yeah.
7: Yeah. It used to be kind of difficult to even park for some of those festivals.
5: Yeah.
7: And so having transportation there in a group transportation area is like, that's the way to go.
5: Yeah.
6: Oh,
5: yeah.
6: Absolutely. Especially with the kayaking programs mm-hmm. going up to Sand Harbor.
7: Oh,
6: you know, so we'll provide the transportation, the kayak, and then you just get to relax and enjoy the drive and then go kayaking.
5: I'm going to make that happen for me because that's great. And the Carson's Victory Rollers are part of the program too, or are they?
6: I believe so, yeah.
5: Yeah. No, it's
7: Victory Rollers.
5: You got to pick up one of these things. It's astounding how much they have, how much you organize mm-hmm. here. And again, when I say all ages, I see that you do have fitness programs for older members mm-hmm. of our community, which would be me, and dog obedience.
7: Yeah. My puppy needs that.
5: We need that around this studio. I won't mention names, Winston, but...
6: Yeah, and something new that the aquatic facility is doing is they do party rentals as well. So you can rent out one of the rooms. It looks like $200 includes 30 guest passes, a private room for the duration of open swim, and tables and chairs.
5: Wow.
6: Which is really cool.
7: That's pretty good.
5: Yeah.
7: That's pretty good.
5: Yeah.
7: So I want to jump back to becoming a park ranger.
6: Mm-hmm.
7: If you don't have a college degree, are you still eligible to become a park ranger?
6: You would have to look at the job posting. It's, you know, dependent on the agency. So I think that it's a preference. definitely working seasonal. I worked quite a bit of seasonal jobs beforehand, just to get your experience. Your foot in the door at that agency is a great way to go about that as well.
7: Mm-hmm. Wow. And so it took you 2 years in your management program.
6: Mm-hmm.
7: But not everyone has to do the management program. They can just be a park ranger if they want.
6: Yeah. I mean, you know, some people, like for me, it was a second career. You know, I had a career previously and just decided to change it.
7: So what was your first career?
6: I was in automotive.
7: Oh. Automotive? What did you do in automotive?
6: So I used to paint cars and do body work.
5: Okay.
6: Yeah. And then
7: that's a lot of work.
5: Yeah, that actually could be a side hustle here in Carson City, you know. Yeah.
6: You know, and I worked at a couple different body shops. You know, I worked at a jobber store where we sold all of that products to the body shops. And then I worked at Tesla as well for a couple years.
5: Oh, okay.
7: So I'm going to say you like being a park ranger better.
6: Absolutely. Yeah. I mean, you know, my office is the outdoors and I can't complain.
7: Sure.
6: The view always changes.
5: Yeah. The view changes. Yeah.
7: It's not like you have to sit at a desk all the time and you get a little bit of variety in your job, which is always nice. And, and you don't have to do any reports, right?
6: Oh, we definitely have to do reports.
5: Oh, yeah. There's not a nonprofit alive that doesn't have to do reports.
6: Yeah. I think, you know, one of my favorite things about being a park ranger is just being able to provide that community service and being out there and helping others, talking about the trails, you know, educating them on our rules, being able to lead our programs. You know, one of my fondest memories about with one of our programs was during a coyote walk.
5: Oh, wow.
6: We were over at Silver Saddle Ranch. You know, we were talking all about coyotes. Sometimes we see them on our program, sometimes we don't. And we happened to see one in the big field out there.
7: Sure.
6: And this little girl was so excited. She jumped up and down. It was the first coyote she had ever seen. And I know she's going to remember that for the rest of
7: her
6: life.
7: Yeah. Definitely. Nice. You know, and unfortunately, I see like 10 or 15 crossing the road at my house.
6: Okay.
7: Because it's certain times of the day where they're just really active. And if you open up your windows and when it's still somewhat a little bit cool, you can actually hear them serenade you.
5: It's
7: so peaceful to hear the coyotes serenade you.
6: I actually call that the music of coyotes.
5: That's
7: cool. So okay, so they would prefer you to have a college degree, but again, you know, when it's seasonal, if you're trying to get an entryway into the park rangers, that's like the perfect thing to do.
6: Absolutely.
7: Is there any phone number that you can share with them? If you don't have one, that's okay.
6: We currently don't have any seasonal positions with our agency.
7: Okay.
6: But I do know that Washoe County does have seasonal positions, Nevada State Parks, possibly Reno as well. You know, so anybody locally can kind of look at those agencies and look for the seasonal positions online.
7: Okay.
5: Yeah.
7: And we kind of talked a little bit about Dayton. It's going to be the newest state park.
5: Oh, yes. We talked about the naming of the park there.
7: Yes. And so it has a little bit of history with the old timey era of divorces where
5: Reno would. Where people would come, they would have to establish a very short amount of residency.
7: Right, no, so, like 6 weeks. Versus how it used to be at 6 months.
5: Yeah.
6: Mm-hmm.
7: And so they would come out to beautiful downtown Dayton State Park.
5: Yeah.
7: And what was the name of the place?
5: I don't know.
7: Divorce
5: Ranch.
7: Divorce Ranch.
5: Is what, it. You know, I think, but they're looking for a name for this.
7: Yeah, and they're looking for a name.
5: And a lot of people are like, and this is my personal bias here, but people are going, oh, it should be Heartbreak Ranch. And I'm like, no, I think it's not that at all. These are women that came out and took control of their lives and, you know, had a great time, went down to, you know, got that divorce, threw that ring in the Truckee River and, you know, headed off. And they actually used to, in the New York Society pages, they would say, you know, like Mrs. Van Hudson is apparently renovating her life. And it was code for she's skipped town and gone west and she's getting a divorce.
7: Sure.
6: Yeah, I think that's really exciting news for Nevada State Parks, you know, and I think it'll be well visited once it's open to the public.
5: Yeah. Yeah. I can't wait to go.
7: Yeah. And I think of a silly name, Live It Up, because,
5: Live It
7: you
5: Up.
7: Know,
5: yeah.
7: because
5: Champagne Ranch.
7: Yeah. Champagne Ranch or Yep. A lot of people wouldn't understand that when they first come here, but yeah, it seems like fitting.
5: Well, maybe what, and I don't know, because we're just now spitballing, but maybe like if they read up on, you know, who stayed there or did the, you know, the movie The Women is kind of a good introduction to this whole culture that used to be of where women would like come and they'd spend 6 weeks together. It must have been like summer camp.
7: Almost.
5: You know, but for society women. And that just seems like the opportunities are endless for coming up with a name for that. So I can't wait.
7: Yeah. So.
5: And now Carson, you know, we had our wedding chapels and such. I guess none of those have become a state park or a historic monument. They've all faded away.
6: Not that I'm aware of.
5: Do you ever see the time when a casino might become like a historic park or a...
6: Not that I'm aware of.
5: No. I'm in there pushing. I'm in there.
7: You know,
5: I'm in there.
7: People passing by. Can't see like a wedding chapel or a brothel ranch or anything like that for a state park. But.
5: That would be Lyon County, I think. Lyon County could pull that one off.
7: Yeah, exactly.
5: They've got their little wildlife preserve out there.
7: Yes, they do. So, you know, so that brings me to another question. In Mound House, they have like the best kept little secret of a little community park there. Do you have anything that you have to do out in the Mound House area?
6: I mean, no. Our position.
7: I just happened upon it one day, and it is a cute little area that looks like a park.
5: Yeah.
7: It's really cool.
5: But that Mound House would be Story County, would it not? Or
7: That part would be Lyon County.
5: Yep.
7: Yeah.
6: Our jurisdiction stays in Carson City. Well, so unfortunately, I couldn't answer anything
5: about
6: out there.
5: 8,000 acres and 30 parks. I think that's, you got enough on your plate.
6: Oh, yeah.
7: Yeah. So let's see. Fuji Park is one of the parks, right? Mm-hmm.
5: Mm-hmm.
7: What are some of the other parks?
6: We have Mills Park, Park Terrace, Ronald D. Wilson, Ross Gold, John Mankins, you know, a bunch of different city parks kind of scattered.
5: What would you say is the most unusual to take a visitor to? Like the most unexpected park?
6: I mean, it's not a park, but the cemetery.
5: Yeah, sure.
6: Yeah. That's a place that, you know, the park rangers go and we close every night. So I'm there every evening.
5: Yeah.
7: So at the Fuji Park, what's the name of that area where kids can go fishing?
6: Oh, so that's Bailey Pond.
5: Bailey Pond. Yeah.
7: It's like Potter's Field, Bailey Pond. Mm-hmm. Yeah. Hey, great name.
5: Yeah.
7: It's a wonderful life.
5: Oh, yeah.
7: Yeah, exactly. What a coincidinky.
5: That's right. No.
7: So they can go fishing there. They can get fishing permits, adults.
6: Yeah, so everyone is required to have a fishing permit. We do have game wardens also that will go out there and ensure people have the proper permits and whatnot. And, you know, we can check as well. So.
7: Okay. So is there any kind of like a fishing rodeo that kids participate in each year?
6: That would be through Nevada Department of Wildlife.
7: Gotcha.
6: I know they host a lot of things.
7: Sure.
6: Possibly in the future, we might host a program. So
7: I think
6: we'll
7: that
6: see.
7: Would be fun. Teach them how to go fishing.
5: It occurs to me that some of the larger open space that you mentioned, those must be our trails and
6: mm-hmm.
5: things like that.
6: Absolutely.
5: Do you have any programs that you've done with the trails system?
6: Oh, yeah, absolutely. You know, we'll host programs over along the river corridor. So Morgan Mill, Carson River Park, Riverview Park.
7: So isn't there a park that has a waterfall?
6: Mm-hmm. Yeah, that would be Kings Canyon.
5: Is that in your wheelhouse?
6: Yeah. It's hard to host programs up there though because it's a single
5: little...
6: track trail,
5: yeah.
6: And you know when you have 30 people, it's just really challenging.
5: But you still maintain. I mean, this would be where the chainsaw would come in handy if there's
6: yeah.
5: And not to say that that's helping you with a crowd of people. I meant when a tree fell over or something.
7: Yeah, exactly. Yeah. So if someone wanted to go to Kings Canyon, can they just call Parks?
5: I think you just
7: park ranger and make an appointment to get a little tour or anything like that.
6: Yeah, I mean, so we have had different groups reach out to us if they wanted to do a private tour or something. That's absolutely possible. You can always email us at parkrangers@carsoncity.gov.
5: Okay,
7: good.
6: We also, you know, we do school programs, and so we'll go in schools or we'll meet them at our trailheads and we'll provide, you know, educational programs. So it could be anywhere from junior ranger items such as, you know, teaching about leave no trace, outdoor safety, how to plan your own trip safely, navigation, so using a little map and compass. We also know, educate about the wildlife, so we have a variety of pelts and skulls and scats that we can use.
7: Oh, that's cool.
5: Mm-hmm. Yeah.
7: That's fun. I have to arrange that.
5: Yeah. What else do we got?
7: Well, Kings Canyon.
5: Yeah.
7: Is that an intermediate walk, or is that a little more for the person who...
5: I have a story about this. I mean, I think it's considered fairly easy, right? I mean, parts of it, up to the waterfall?
6: I would say up to the waterfall is fairly easy,
5: yeah.
6: You know?
5: That's if you're living here in Carson City from Nevada, used to the... I'm just bringing up, I had friends come, and I'm like, let's go hiking. And they're from the Bay Area, and boy, I kicked their butts, you know?
7: I mean,
5: I bet. And they were like, you told me this was going to be an easy trail. And I'm like, it's easy, But yeah.
7: Well, so, what is their easy to your easy?
5: I don't know. They're easy. I mean, again, walking along the beach, you know, Golden Gate Park. But it's the altitude that usually gets my visitors a little bit. Yeah.
7: So. Well, Danielle, we're almost out of time. We've got about 5 minutes left,
5: yeah.
7: and I wanted to say thank you so much for coming. And the next time you have some events coming up, let us know so that you can come back and talk about them, because we love to hear about the park rangers.
6: Absolutely.
7: I think what they do is commendable, and the fact that they like outdoors is fabulous, and that is just wonderful. So thank you again for coming to see us.
6: Absolutely. Thank you both for having me.
5: Yeah, great. No, this was fun. I had a great time. And I did not know about the whole Lake Tahoe, you know, transit that you offered. Mm-hmm. I'm going to take advantage of that.
6: Awesome.
7: Very good. Yeah, it makes sense to take the bus ride and let someone else do the driving for you, right?
5: Plus, you probably make great friends on the bus, you know, then you've got, you know, that's ideal. Did you...
7: Nope, I was just
5: spreading them out.
7: And just checking to see. I guess we're going to move on over to any current events coming up.
5: Well, yeah, if we've got a little bit of time here, so I'll just try to hit the highlights. This is the time. Summer in this part of the world, we've got a ton of things. Fallon Community Market, Friday, July 24th, Saturday, July 25th. We've been talking about this, where you could reserve a booth. I bet right now that's, you know, it's tomorrow. So just get on out there and enjoy. It's going to have lots of fun. You can go to the NevadaCommunityAlliance.com website to learn more. You got a little bit more time to get your entries in to the Silver State Youth Livestock Show, which will be coming up at the Lyon County Fair. That fair will be in August 13th through the 16th, but if you want to have an entry in it, you better get that by August 1st. And you want to make sure for that, you just visit the Lyon County website, which is ssyls.com, and that will get you started. Also, that fair is looking for crafters, homegrown veggies, foods, food preservatives, quilters, photographers, knitters, yard art, hobbyists, crochet. It's time to get your entries in. Static entries are due August 2nd, 3rd, and 4th, and perishable entries are due on August 11th. But you want to get your information from Donna McDonald at 775-309-3720 or the website that I mentioned earlier. Now we have, let's see if I get it right this time, we have the Give Back Gatherings for the Desert Pigs on August 15th. That's coming right up at the Tough Luck Ranch Supply in Dayton. So that'll be from 10 to 4. It looks like it's going to be an awesome event with food trucks, some pop-ups. I'm sure a lot of fun will be had.
7: Yes, a lot of those proceeds are going to help benefit the Desert Pigs, who go out in the middle of the desert and clean up the mess that other people leave.
5: Yeah.
7: Shame on them. But
5: yeah.
7: Bravo to Desert Pigs.
5: Bravo to the Desert Pigs.
7: Yep.
5: And then, of course, this Saturday at the Brewery Arts Center, we've got our Levitt Amp Concert City Carson City Music Series keeps rolling on with the Sam Chase. And remember, we are broadcasting these on KNVC, so if you can't come down to the Levitt Amp, you can just tune in to 95.1 and hear the concert. Then we have, and I'm really proud of this one, I love this one, on Thursday, July 30th, C5, and of course that's one of our shows right here on KNVC, they are presenting an outdoor showing of Jaws.
7: Ooh. Da da da da da. Oh, that's always fun.
5: So that is they're calling it the Summer That Changed Cinema. So that'll be an outdoor beach party with a bite. You want to go to, they don't list the website here, but it is Thursday, July 30th, 8 to 10 p.m. So,
7: very good.
5: Yeah. And then in October, we'll probably start having a lot of autumn events coming up. We have the Sutro Tunnel Harvest Festival, market, crafts, live music, food vendors, and a statue reveal. We've heard about this statue, right?
7: Yeah,
5: so we think that this is going to be very exciting. That'll be October 10th October 10th from 10 a.m. to 6 p.m. SutroTunnel.org. We'll have more information for you on that. Cool. And then I just want to put in a plug. Next week, I guess we're interviewing Chris Martinovich, the transportation manager from Carson City Works, Public Works. That'll be exciting.
7: And I think there's also Erica. Is that her name?
5: Erica, yes. Is she coming as well? She's a coordinator of the Western Nevada Safe Routes to School show. Sorry, kids. It is time to get ready to go back to school.
7: Yep. This is perfect timing because school is just a sneeze away.
5: Yes.
7: And so with that one last thing, today, Thursday, is the Dayton Farmers Market from 3:30 to 6:30. It's on Highway 50 right next to Pizza Factory. So go get your honey and have some wonderful stuff there. They have baked goods, fresh.

0: submit the 5 trails that you've hiked on there by looking at the guide. You'll be entered into a raffle, and you can win some really great prizes that have been donated to us.
1: Oh, that sounds like fun.
2: That does sound like a lot of fun.
1: Excellent.
2: And I love a challenge. I'm up for that ultimate park ranger challenge. I love the trail challenge. And again, I want to thank you for being here too. This has been a great show.
1: This is great. I love the information too.
0: Yeah, thank
1: you. I really wanted to know what it takes to be a park ranger. Now I know.
2: Now we know. All right.
0: Thank you for having me, and I hope to see you all on the trails.
2: Yeah, happy trails to you too.
1: Yes.
2: All right.
1: So we'll say goodbye to everybody, right?
2: Right. We're saying goodbye. Goodbye.
1: Say bye-bye.
0: Bye. Bye-bye.
3: 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I'm Tamara Nance, and I'm a therapist in Carson City. This show is about a variety of subjects with a focus on mental health topics. We seek to provide information about local organizations who promote improved mental health, subjects of common concern, and various diagnoses and treatments. We are not offering advice, counsel, or therapy of any kind, but hope to inform and educate. Our guest today is Kimberly Hargrove, Behavioral Health Program Manager, Youth Mental Health Services at the Children's Cabinet. Welcome, Kimberly.
4: Thank you for having me here.
3: I'm happy to have you here. I'm happy to have you share the information that you have about a couple of the programs. First of all, can you tell us a little bit about the Children's Cabinet?
4: So the Children's Cabinet started back in 1985, mm-hmm. and so we've been here going strong. We have offices in Reno, Carson City, Elko, and Las Vegas, and we provide services to youth and families. Our services that we provide surround youth 0 to 24. And through that, one of the programs that I have is Youth Mental Health First Aid trainings. And that is provided to us by a grant that allows us to provide this training at no cost to participants or organizations throughout the state of Nevada. So we can go anywhere in the state of Nevada, travel there, and provide this training at no cost to a community or, like I said, an organization that might be interested for their staff. My role as a behavioral health program manager, both the programs that I oversee have to do with youth mental health, so right. I'm very passionate about that, and very passionate about our communities throughout our state to understand the importance of being aware of youth that are struggling through a mental health challenge and being able to identify, understand, and respond to that appropriately. And that's what Youth Mental Health First Aid trainings provide to anybody, any adult, and no matter what their interactions are with youth, should take this training, in my opinion, because you never know when you're going to come across a youth that you might be that only person they can reach out for help.
3: Right. And growing up is difficult.
4: It is. And we know right now we have youth that are really struggling. They're struggling, as you know, with depression, anxiety, trauma. It's thoughts of suicide. I mean, it's something that needs to be addressed, and it's important that as adults we are prepared if a youth comes to us and says, I'm really struggling, I need help. If we don't know the way to appropriately respond to that and how to respond to it in a non-judgmental way and be confident to have that conversation, right. that youth may never ask for help again. And it is important that they know that it's okay to ask for help, that it's okay not to be okay,
3: right.
4: but the important thing is to ask for help.
3: And it can be really frightening to be the safe adult, right?
4: Oh, absolutely.
3: It can be frightening to be that person that a kid feels comfortable with, because then what do you do with that?
4: Right. So, exactly. And that's what Youth Mental Health First Aid trainings is all about. What do you do with that? How do you handle that situation? And so that's why it's important that adults are able to recognize those signs and symptoms of a mental health challenge and understand what a young person may be experiencing and how to respond in a supportive and non-judgmental way. The training builds that confidence so that they don't feel scared.
3: Right.
4: If an adult or if
3: it's empowering.
4: Youth, right. It is empowering. Absolutely empowering. And it provides that ability

0: for them to feel empowered to provide that support, to understand where they're coming from, and that reassurance that they need, and to be able to connect them to the appropriate professional help, or to be aware of what resources are available to the youth and the families.
1: And you don't have to do it perfectly. It's not like this is paint by numbers.
0: No,
1: absolutely not. It's a matter of having the skills, having the knowledge, and then knowing the kid.
0: Right.
1: And absolutely. Knowing yourself and how you know, why does that kid come to you?
0: And that brings us to basically that piece of being a trusted adult.
1: Mm-hmm.
0: That youth probably came to you that mm-hmm. because you are their trusted adult.
1: Right.
0: You are the person they feel like they can reach out to. And so it's important when we talk about having it, so it's not scary for an adult if a youth comes to you, mm-hmm. is building that confidence, empowering them to have that confidence, to be able to handle that. And that's so important, because that moment when they reach out to you, that can have a lasting impact on them for the rest of their lives about asking for help. And so it's really important that an adult feels confident in that moment and knows and is able to say, I can handle this. And that's what that training and that a youth mental health first aid training empowers them to be able to do that. I cannot say how important I feel that every parent, adult, aunt, uncle, grandparent, youth serving organizations in our state should be taking this training so that they can be there for any youth that needs that support at that moment.
1: Well, and it just occurred to me as I was listening to you, you know, there's a lot in the media, a lot in our culture about kids being with kids mm-hmm. socializing with kids having activities with other kids, et cetera, et cetera. And we've kind of lost the connection between the youth and adults.
0: Right.
1: And we really need the connection between youth and adults. Adults who have the skills are more likely to feel free to build that relationship, feel that relationship is valuable.
0: Mm-hmm. Yes.
1: You're not just being marginalized out of the kid's life, right?
0: Right. And that brings me to a part of the youth mental health first aid training that I think is huge when we talk about that is, when we see a youth in the teen years, sometimes that wedge comes in with the parents and the teen. How do I talk to my child? How do I get them to respond? And that's one of the pieces we really talk about, too, is the language. Language, how we use our language can be so important, because we could say something in one way or another, and they're going to give us different results. One's going to be very positive. The other one may not be so. And that's another piece that it helps create those conversations. It helps open up that door of conversations. And we know that with just in general, that mental health has a stigma, right?
1: Mm-hmm.
0: And that's the other benefit of the youth mental health first aid trainings, is that it reduces the stigma because we're talking about it. And if we don't talk about it, we're not normalizing the conversation around mental health. And if we're not talking about it, why would a youth reach out for help? If they feel like it's scary, or this person's not going to be able to handle, this adult won't be able to handle what I'm going to ask them or the help I need right now, because they don't want to talk about it. So it's important we are talking about it, because that opens the door of saying, yes, I'm here for you, and you can come talk to me about anything, including your mental health.
1: The other thing that occurs to me is that there's so much pop psychology out there, on the internet, everywhere, all over social media. The youth are drowning in it. Mm-hmm. I mean, it's just everywhere. And when you're around kids, now I sound like I'm 105 years old, but you know, when you're around kids now, they use a lot of pop psychology words.
0: Mm-hmm.
1: They use a lot of language that just was never used by kids before.
0: Right.
1: Because they're exposed to all of this information, and a lot of it is not great information.
0: No, exactly.
1: They're not getting it from somebody who actually knows them.
0: Right, right. And that's why it's important that we ourselves as adults are educated in the conversations of mm-hmm. mental health, in understanding the signs. When we see the signs, if a youth is showing us signs, we like to call that as an invitation, an right. invitation to check in on them, an invitation to say, hey, I've noticed some things that are not usually how you are, and so I'm concerned about you. What's going on right now?
1: Right.
0: Having that conversation. And so a lot of times, I think, like you were saying, back to that pop language, is that as adults we feel like we don't know their language, so we don't know how to talk to them. Mm-hmm. And we don't need to if we just approach a youth in the way that opens up those conversations.
1: Right, and the pop psychology language that they're getting is not, you know, I mean, I work in the field, I don't talk that way.
0: No. It is. Sometimes when I hear it, I'll say, hey, explain to me what that means.
1: That big word.
0: Yeah, that would be helpful.
1: 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This is Mental Health Connections on KNVC. I'm Tamara Nance, and our guest today is Kimberly Hargrove, Behavioral Health Program Manager of the Youth Mental Health Services at the Children's Cabinet. So we're talking about the Youth Mental Health First Aid program that you have, mm-hmm. where you're able to travel statewide.
0: Yes, we are.
1: To train groups of adults.
0: Yes, yes.
1: And how to communicate with the youth.
0: How to communicate with the youth, how to respond to a youth that's going through a mental health challenge. I look at Youth Mental Health First Aid like your standard first aid, but it's regarding mental health. So through the training, you're learning a bit about different mental health challenges, learning the signs and symptoms so you're understanding what they are, and you're learning the language of how to have conversations that might be uncomfortable, but having it in a way that gets to the point of what the conversation is about. In your field especially, you know how it is important when we are talking to a youth, if we're seeing signs, and through those signs that they might be having thoughts of suicide. And with that, a lot of people are very afraid to actually come out and ask them, are you thinking about suicide? And in that training, they're learning how it's very important that we're very direct with our questions like that. Because if we're not, it's easy to skirt around it. And a lot of times with youth, by you knowing the signs and seeing them in them, they may not even know why they're feeling the way they are. They might not realize that, hey, I always feel sad. I guess that's the way I feel as a teenager. When no, it's not. When you're feeling so sad that you feel like you can interact with your friends and family and you feel hopeless, that is not normal. And if we're not talking about it again, it goes back to knowledge is important. And if they're understanding these signs, then they're more apt to say, hey, I am not okay. I need help. And that's one of my other programs that I do, is to help empower youth to understand what the signs are and to reach out for help. That is in partnership with the school district in Washoe County. But again, it is both the adults need to know what the signs are, and so do the youth, so that they know when they're feeling certain ways that maybe I do need to reach out for help.
1: You know, we don't have a stigma around physical pain. You know,
0: no.
1: If somebody breaks their arm and they're in pain, there's no stigma.
0: No.
1: But we have stigma around emotional pain.
0: Right.
1: And that's a real shame. That's something that keeps people isolated.
0: It absolutely does. Right. And that's one of the things that the message is when we're talking to the youth is exactly that. If you break a leg, if you break a bone, what do? You ask for help. You get help. It's the same thing with your emotional pain. It's the same thing. There are people out there, and it's letting them know that. And so by giving them that message, we're hoping that that's making them more aware to ask for help. But then again, on the other side, if they're asking for help and an adult's not prepared to be able to handle that question in a way that's appropriate, again, non-judgmental, then it really wasn't effective. It didn't help that youth. And that's why the Youth Mental Health First Aid training is so important in my eyes. And I look at, through our state, our beautiful state of Nevada, how we have so many rural areas, and they don't have a lot of resources there. The adults that live there are the resources.
1: Right.
0: So it's so important that they feel like they're empowered to be able to be there for that youth if they're going through that difficult, some mental health difficult time.
1: And that communication, that connection between adults and kids or youth can also prevent other issues like mm-hmm. substance
0: Absolutely.
1: Use and other things that are really unhealthy.
0: And that in youth mental health first aid touches upon mm-hmm. substance use. It touches upon different mental health disorders. Mm-hmm. So it's not just specifically to suicide or depression. Mm-hmm. It's opening the eyes of the different signs and symptoms of various different mental health disorders and how it's important to be aware of those different signs so that you can better support that youth. As we always say, the training isn't you're not going to become a therapist after this training by any means. You're not learning how to diagnose anything. It's just you're able to be there for that youth to be able to listen and make them feel heard so they feel like they're heard and understood and get them that appropriate help for the professionals to decide what's the best help for them.
1: Right. So can you talk about the specifics of the training, the time involved, where you can do the trainings?
0: Mm-hmm. Yes. So the trainings, like I said, we can go anywhere throughout the whole state of Nevada. All we need is to have an ability, a media system to be able to put our PowerPoint on. And the minimum for a training is 5. And we have a team of therapists. We have a team of certified instructors. We recently just had gone out to Pershing County and did their entire school district. So we had 3 sets of trainings going simultaneously. So we can provide that. Again, all at no cost. We provide the training in English, Spanish, and we are also able to have 2 of our instructors are certified to provide the youth mental health first aid training that's designed specifically and acknowledges and honors tribal communities and indigenous practices. So we have where we can really support in so many ways with that training. And the training, there is a time commitment, but the time commitment is nothing compared to what you, the invaluable skills that you're going to have to be able to help the youth. There is about two hours, depends on the person, of an online pre-work that's self-paced, and then the actual instructor-led in-person training, which is about 5-6 hours, depending, again, on the conversations that might be happening with the group. And it's a very interactive training. In the training, the participants are going to be involved in activities, and it's not just a death by PowerPoint by any means. So yes.
1: We don't need more of that.
0: No, we don't. No, and we absolutely make sure that's not happening. Our goal, all my instructors are so passionate about this training. So the passion I really feel comes out in our trainings, and we really want, because we know it's a time commitment. We know it's an investment of time from people. We want them to walk away and feel like, I really got something from this. This really is something that I feel like I'm more empowered to provide that support, to make sure that if a youth comes to me, they feel seen, they feel heard, and supported.
1: And, you know, kids are smart. They know when an adult has some confidence, right? They know when an adult
0: absolutely.
1: Is comfortable in their own skin.
0: Mm-hmm.
1: And knowledge is power. Getting information.
0: Yes,
1: I mean, how
0: absolutely.
1: Can you go wrong with getting information? So you've done these trainings with school districts.
0: Mm-hmm.
1: You could do it just about anywhere where there are adults.
0: Right.
1: Who, you know, a minimum of 5 to be trained.
0: Mm-hmm.
1: And it's free.
0: Yes.
1: So that could be the senior center. That could be the library. That could be school district. That could be WNC, that could be
0: yes.
1: any number of places.
0: Any number of places. We have an adult that reached out to us from Las Vegas who was very interested in the training. And I said, you get the people together, we'll be down there. And it was for her church group. And so we've got the faith-based organizations anywhere. I mean, this is something that is, no matter what your role is in the community, I look at there, you probably have some interaction with the youth, and to just be there, and it could be a youth you don't even know. I was in a situation one time where I was in a public place and a youth was really going through a difficult time, and the people that were interacting at that moment did not know what to do appropriately.
1: Right.
0: And it made me realize it. Everybody can benefit from this. It's just everything we go through, and like you were saying, that knowledge and building that confidence, because we not only talk about the approach with our language, but also our verbal and nonverbal cues. And as you were saying, youth are smart. And so if we can't be confident and show that confidence nonverbally, they will shut down and say, you're not the person to talk to.
1: You're listening to KNVC 95.1 FM in Carson City. This is Mental Health Connections on KNVC. I'm Tamara Nance, and our guest today is Kimberly Hargrove, Behavioral Health Program Manager of the Youth Mental Health Services at the Children's Cabinet. This program, you said, is funded by a grant.
0: Yes.
1: So when you do offer these trainings, it's 100% free.
0: Yes, it's 100% free. The only thing we ask from participants is that they fill out an evaluation, because that is a criteria. And we send them a survey once a month and hope that they will fill it out. And basically, that's for reporting purposes, so that we can continue to get supported by grants to continue to provide this training to our state. And it's one of those things, too, that I really like to talk about, too, is that in our community, how important it is that we as adults can support our youth. Because every young person needs to know that someone is there for them so they can be heard, valued, and supported. And that is so important just to our community, for the health and well-being of our families and our community and our state. It makes a difference. And as we know, we don't rate very well as far as our mental health and availability of, and where we are on the
1: services, you know, services in Nevada are very, ranked last in the country.
0: And so we need to help that by also being ourselves as adults there to be able to help that youth at that moment, be there at that moment until we can get them that help that they need, that appropriate mental health that they need.
1: And a big part of it, from how I see it, is for several decades, adults have been marginalized out of the lives of youth.
0: Mm-hmm.
1: And somehow what they were learning from their peers or from social media or from the entertainment industry, that was somehow more valuable than parents and teachers. And I don't think that's just my personal bias. I think that's actually how things have been going. And sometimes adults need the reminder that, no, we are valuable.
0: Mm-hmm.
1: We are important. Kids are watching.
0: Mm-hmm.
1: And they may think, as most young people do, that they're adults, but we don't want to treat them like they're just little adults.
0: Right. No. Oh, no. Yes, absolutely. And you're right. We are valuable, as because we are, when it comes to youth, we are the ones that are going to be able to bridge that, to get them that appropriate help, right? Mm-hmm. And so it's important. When more adults understand mental health, we create a broader network of support for young people. And when you're confident as an adult, you're going to be more apt to reach out to a youth if you're noticing some signs. They don't even need to come to you. That you're noticing. A lot of youth don't even, they feel like adults don't really see them, right? So when you're saying, hey, I've noticed you're not hanging out with your friends like you usually do, or you're not, that's you loved football, and now you don't seem to be interested in football like you used to, and you're not hanging out with your friends, I'm concerned about you because I care for you. What's happening? What's going on? How are you feeling? Knowing right there that, like, hey, they've noticed some things about me. They're right. I haven't been.
1: Right.
0: I'm isolating myself and understanding. And when we say we've noticed this, it's like, wow, they do care. They're not just in their own world. They do care. They do notice. And that's what they wanted. They just want us to see them and notice them and understand them. I mean, we know adolescence is a difficult time to go through. there's all the different changes. You know, we've got the hormonal changes happening, and then friend dynamic happening, all those pressures and stress to fit in, to not stand out. There's just right. so much there. And it's important that they have a strong adult that is able to understand what they're going through and to be able to be comfortable in those conversations.
1: And, you know, the whole subject of mental health can be really difficult for a lot of people. But if you have a heart, you have cardiac health. If you have a brain, you have mental health. Your mental health is connected to your body. It's all
0: Absolutely.
1: Connected.
0: Right.
1: So we're all dealing with it.
0: Right.
1: We're all dealing with it.
0: Well, and we know that, and more so now than before, that our mental health affects our physical health.
1: Mm-hmm.
0: Our physical health affects our mental health. So if we want total well-being, we need to be looking at all aspects of it. We know that if a youth is struggling with mental health challenges, their academic success isn't going to be very strong. Their desire to do well is not going to be there. So we need to be lifting them up and addressing that so that they can be happy in life and be successful in life. Because we know if they're struggling with a mental health challenge, that's not going to happen. That's not happening. And so it's really important that we understand that when we increase the likelihood that concerns are recognized early, before challenges become a crisis. And a lot of times, as adults, we're reactive,
1: right.
0: not proactive.
1: Right.
0: And that's what we need to be. We need to be proactive, be prepared, build those skills, and build that confidence. And that's what Youth Mental Health First Aid Training provides, is that so you are prepared to address a youth that might be really reaching out to you as a trusted adult. And be that trusted adult even if they're not. And letting them know it's okay. It's okay to talk about these things. We know that stigma, you know, spans out across cultures.
1: Right.
0: Even just in the only a family culture, that having those conversations can be very difficult. And we know that we need to have those conversations.
1: So if somebody wants more information about your program, how to access the training, or just maybe some general questions
0: right.
1: for you, how do they reach you?
0: So they can reach me through the Children's Cabinet. We typically put on Eventbrite. We always try to provide options of two trainings in one of our Reno offices. That also has my contact information. So email address would be K Hargrove, and that's spelled HARGROVE, at childrenscabinet.org. And they can reach me at 775-343-6470. Or they can directly call the Children's Cabinet, any of our offices' numbers, and they will connect them to me. And that's in Elko, here in Carson, Reno, Las Vegas, wherever, then they would send them to me for the Youth Mental Health First Aid Training information.
1: I was just going to ask you, so it's the Youth Mental Health First Aid Program.
0: Yeah, Youth Mental Health First Aid Program. Yes.
1: Okay.
0: Yes.
1: Thank you so much, Kimberly, for being here.
0: Thank you, Tammy, for having me here. Like I said, I have a passion for this program.
1: 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We seek to provide information about local organizations who promote better mental health, subjects of common concern, and various diagnoses and treatments. We are not offering advice, counsel, or therapy of any kind. If you are experiencing a mental health emergency, please call 911. The Suicide and Crisis Lifeline can be reached at 988. If you have any questions for me, Tamara Nance, I can be reached at 415-302-0056. Thanks very much for joining us today.

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1: 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This is Flight Music. I am Chris Kaufman. Things feel a little weird tonight. Volume. There we go. I think everything's up good enough. Sounds well. I like to use mic 2 because mic 1 has got ED issues. It does not like to stand. And our lights in the studio are off for some reason. I've hit the power switch. I'm not that big of a dummy. I've been coming here since we set up here over a year ago. Or right at a year ago. I've hit every light in the building. They're all on. And it lights up the studio enough for me to do what I gotta do. Which really isn't much. I put together a heck of a playlist. I think I had to go find one song. One song. And I found Fine Young Cannibals. She drives me crazy. So expect to hear that in the next 2 hours. Till we get to that, we have Flights of TV. I'm going to say Preachers. How about that? Boys, right? Oh, good. Good, good. A Flight of Good. Good Time Boy. New Prof song. Absolutely love Prof. Been a fan of his for, I guess, going on 10, 15 years. I can remember the house I was living in when I found him. And we went to a concert in that house. So, yeah. 10 to 13 years ago. Definitely been a fan for that long. Been a fan for, God, 8 albums. New one, really sort of hits home, sort of cool. The video was really cool to see. Still like when a good artist puts out a good video. The Jack White song I have, Archbishop Harold Holmes, that's in the Preacher one. That has John C. Reilly acting out as a preacher. So, it's interesting. Always fun. Always, always. A good show here. So that's what we're starting with. First break will be after Jack White. Till then, you have Run the Jewels, Dusty Springfield, Son Real, then Jack Wright. Jack White, not Wright. White, Jack White. He spoke up for some people I have playing a little later over a little internet argument earlier. I have the Temple Twins. Twin Temple. Sorry. Temple Twins. my dyslexia is always funny. Yeah, I have them coming up later. We can tell how satanic they are by listening to them. It's really not. It's a love song, classic one. I don't know what their show looks like or anything else they're sharing, but I went to found them, tried to listen to them, and I was like, oh, this is just like classic, good old classic love songs. So I'll be playing that a little later for you. Right out the gate, Vince Staples. I have a streak going, and just like Ricky Henderson, he hit a home run. Here we go. Vince Staples, TV Guide. Enjoy. Off the new Crybaby album. Flight Music.

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0: to Desiree Zontag and Ike Owens. 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

friend, if you want to feel better, don't let the devil make you toss this letter. 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
0: And don't be selfish and keep this all to yourself and don't eat shellfish. Hate is trying to take someone else's love for yourself. But I'm here to tell you that love is trying to help someone else. I realize that you have tried and tried and are just about ready to give up. But I got good news for you.

I forget how quickly that really does end. That was Jack White. If you find the video, it's John C. Reilly. And it is a heck of a video. It's fun to watch. It's very interesting. Prior to that, Son Real, Preach. Son of a Preacher Man, Dusty Springfield. Everything else really told you what it was. Prior to that, Vince Staples, the leadoff hitter of that one, has a brand new tiny desk, I believe, coming out Friday. So that'll be fun to see. Everything else coming up. Where are we? There we are. Computer jumped. We're at Prof. Unified School District. Clutch. Yoda featuring MF Doom. Twin Temples. Jazz Chris. Purse Thief. Anders Osborne. That's the rest of the hour. I don't think I'm going to talk the whole 4 minutes, but I let you know about the Tiny Desk thing. Saturday Night Show was absolutely amazing outside of the Brewery Arts Center. It was the Vindies, and the whole night, the street was packed, the parking lot was packed. I was blessed to run into, meet, and see so many people. It was really sort of a kick, and some of my friends locally that have employed me were out with their kids, and I just got a picture of me holding one. It was, I don't know, it's cool. I like the little ones, but by all means, I don't want any. I have 19 and 21. I don't want kids. I want them to have kids. Like, it's not the next stage, but as I still have some younger friends having kids, I'm sort of happily a good baby watcher. I won't say babysitter. I'm not staying with them all night. They're good kids. They're good kids. Don't get me wrong. My patience isn't there anymore. We would see. But I'll hire my kids out, too, just so you know. The song, Real Song, Preach, if you see it on my USB, it has like 3 exclamation marks. And let me tell you, every exclamation mark is usually me catching it one more time, something that I missed in it. So I haven't played that song in a long time, but there were times I'd play the wrong version. It was pretty bad, the things that would get out. So yeah, that was something I wanted to share too. This is Prof, Good Time Boy. A decent edit, but a fun song. Really like it. And another one. Go see the video. Fun one to find. Prof, Good Time Boy. KMBC Flight Music. Enjoy.

safety, baby. I'm Vegas on a Sunday morning. 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I'm Vegas on a Sunday morning.

0: glasses up, glasses up. 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
1: You feel me?
0: May we be in heaven a half hour before the devil knows we're gone. But look at me, one more time, one more time. All this bullshit. I love you.

Hey, yo, this is Super Ugly, one half of the Almighty Unified School District, repping out of the biggest little city. 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What?

colonization, material greed, sick domination, straight pawn of Satan, hating. What is at the core of your defiance? You focus on destruction, we focus on science like the Mayans.

Welcome back. That is Twin Temple, Doomed Lovers. No idea why Charlie Crockett's kicking them off a tour. Beliefs are beliefs, and it's still one of them good songs, man. Everything I looked up of theirs was pretty interesting. Good. I don't look at it that way. I know there's some good juju and bad juju and karma and things like that. And everybody has all their different beliefs are out there. But when you listen to the music, got to put them on tour with you. I mean, Jack White picking them up. These are reasons why I played some of these songs this week. Doom fit perfectly in it with Yoda, Youth of the Apocalypse. Prior to that, Clutch. Just found a bunch of good music in the last week and made me go through and find some other things I haven't played in a while or maybe only once. So, with that, been telling myself the reason why the lights are out in here is because one of them was flashing and people just know how much I hate the flashing lights. So they helped me out, but I'm still tripping on it a little. Very odd circumstances. Plus, I got a PSA to try to read in this dark. Carson Valley Community Theater. Carson Valley Community Theater presents the Veterans Appreciation Evening, Saturday, July 25th, 2026 at 5 p.m. at the Civic Hall in Minden. I almost called it the CVI Hall, but I didn't. Administration is free for all veterans and their families. There will be good food and beverages, featured speakers, and live music. Thank you. Had to get that PSA in there. And I think that's really it. Next one that's up, another new one I found. I've been really listening to this one single over and over is all they really have out. A couple things on shorts otherwise, but this is Purse Thief, Modern Lover. I don't know what it is about it. I just like it. I like the tone. I like the sound. Listen to all the names that are mentioned. Definitely pay attention. It's not hard. They repeat it over and over. Enjoy. 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

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This is Flight Music. Once again, hour two. That's Herb Albert and the Tijuana Brass Band. We have that record hanging on our wall outside, which is pretty funny. I have that record in my collection. The last song, Anders Osborne, Mind of a Junkie. One of my favorites, but I did have to split the two 7-minute long songs up different hours. I got another one coming, but that's a fun one. I'm going to put the break right before that, I think. Yeah, that's what I'm going to do. The next hour is really sort of weird. Not a lot of songs. It's all sort of long songs, I guess. One, two 2-minute songs, and one that's like right at like three. So, yeah, it'll be a quick hour. Music, fun times, a couple new ones. New Everlast. I put in Lawn Chairs and Lemonades by Doc Cosmic. Some Frank Zappa, something we weren't always allowed to play, but I know how to find the right ones. I know how to edit my stuff. New Cage the Elephant. That's a good one, too. And then our 7-minute long song, when we get down to it, I'm just going to tell you it's live Isaac Hayes. Pretty excited about that. Nolan, my youngest, and I were having a conversation. I asked him, what's his favorite thing he found in like the last 4 years? All music, anything. And he said, Isaac Hayes. I was shocked. It's great having kids. It's great watching them grow up. It's great watching them change. That's what we're all about as humans. Always allowed forgiveness and change, you know? We can always do it. Not a religious thing. It's about being able to accept change, understand things aren't always set in stone. I think it's fun. I don't know. Looking at that first hour, I'm like, this is one of those playlists, like, I don't want to go to college. I just want to keep playing it over and over. It's fun. I listened to it twice in the last 2 days. I don't usually do that. So let's get back to it. Let's enjoy some of the goodness. We have Everlast, Lewis Tomlinson, Cage the Elephant, all before we come back. Yeah. And that allows me to chill right before Isaac Hayes and introduce that a little. Till then, Everlast, brand new, peace of mind. 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

That is brand new, Cage the Elephant, Beaches in Tennessee. Remember when I found them? One of those that I was the first amongst my friends. I heard a couple songs, really liked it. I like that sort of like gritty rock sound. Doesn't need to be polished. I grew up right here in Carson City where we had bands playing in garages on tapes and all the fun stuff. So it reminds me of older music, even though it is new. But I totally interrupted a flight kind of thing. So we got Beaches coming up, or Beachside with MF Ward and Eyes So High. Dang it, it's not there. Yeah, I forget his name. Chimney Crickets. Dang it. Then Beaches, Blame Britt, Dr. Dog, The Beach, Frank Zappa, Cosmic Debris, Lawn Chairs and Lemonade, Dot Cosmic. And then we're going to have a break. Last week we had our brewery, our show. It was the Vindies. They did absolutely awesome. The place was busy as all could be. Sam Chase this Saturday, Americana. Then we got Van Gogh, Jacoda Was, Jelly Bread, Young Dubliners, and Mumbo Gumbo. This is like the firework finale. You get what I mean? You got to show up to all these ones. They're all going to be great. But this week, Sam Chase, Americana Music, come out, enjoy. I believe another great local opener. Is it the Carson City Ragtime? I think it is them. I think. I don't want to missay, but I think it is them. All that coming up this weekend. But till then, Dr. Dog, Blame Britt, Dot Cosmic, and Frank Zappa. Enjoy. Flight Music, KNBC.

mystery man came over and he said, I'm out of sight. He said, for a nominal service charge, I could reach Nirvana tonight. If I was ready, willing, and able to pay him his regular fee, he would drop all the rest of his pressing affairs and devote his attention to me. But I said, who you jiving with that cosmic debris? Now who you jiving?

0: got troubles of my own, I said, and you can't help me out, so take your meditations and your preparations and ram it up your snout.
1: But I got a crystal ball,
0: he said, and held it to the light. So I snatched it all away from him, and I showed him how to do it right.

Is that a real poncho or is that a Sears poncho? Don't you know you could make more money as a butcher? So don't you waste your time on me.

0: Oh, welcome back. That is Doc Cosmic. He was in studio at the old Adams house in 2021, I believe it was. He was one of the first to sort of come in, along with some others. The videos are all popping up. The first one just popped up the last couple weeks in the memories. So, please, understand some of these things are older, have been played a couple times, but the idea is always to try to throw some new stuff at you. And tonight, I really know I did it. It was fun. It was a good listen throughout the day, throughout the night. I've enjoyed even the way it's set up tonight. Like, it wasn't in this order, but the music was all good all the time, and happy to do it. The only thing I added, Fine Young Cannibals. Fine Young Cannibals. But first of all, thank you, KMVC, always putting me on, doing this every Monday for ever now. And really not caring what I play. It's fun. They know I'll take care of my side as much as I can. So I appreciate that. Go to KMVC.org. Donate specifically to have the lights turned back on in the studio. I will take that. You could leave water at the door, toilet paper at the door, but also leave a cash donation for the power to go back on. Just in the studio. Just the lights there. I don't know if we're trying to set moods or do something different, but KMVC.org/donate. Help a brother out. Or just pay for a song. I don't care. If you were born between the last week of July and the first week of September in 1973 in this beautiful Carson Valley area, I don't know how many hospitals were actually here in 1973. I know in 76, I was born at Carson Tahoe. I can only tell you what I know. I'm not diving deep into this. But this next song from Isaac Hayes, It's Too Late, She's Gone, was recorded live in 1972 November at Sahara's Tahoe Casino at the Lake Tahoe. So your parents might have been there if you were born between those timelines, just so you know. I'm just telling you, like, Isaac Hayes and some of those great voices of the 70s caused a lot of bursts after live events. I'm just saying what I'm saying. It's true. It's true. And when you hear this song, you're going to know why. I would love to start it now, but I still have like 35 seconds of red time, but I know it has like a 2-minute intro and it is absolutely great. So I'm sort of waiting for the intro to start to tell you why I picked this song even. I mean, it's kind of hard, so I'm sorry. I started in on it way too early and I'm killing time now. But this has been Flight Music. The next song is Isaac Hayes. Then we have Lupe Fiasco, Dog Boy, Fine Young Cannibals, and Ty Verdes. Here we go. Listen to that. My youngest son, like I said, asked him what his favorite music was in the last 4 or 5 years. Happened to be Isaac Hayes. This was not the song you recommended, but when I saw it was live at Tahoe, I had to play it. I hope you guys enjoy the rest of the evening. This has been Flight Music. I'm Chris Kaufman. Good night. Enjoy Isaac Hayes.
1: Thank you, Mr. Hoare. Each ain't bugging me. Come on, nigga, baby. Yeah. You see, it broke on me. Yeah, this attitude. We'd like to do a Carole King tune now.

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1: 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Jack Canfield said, "You have an incredible capacity and ability to overcome life's greatest challenges. 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When you continually clean up your unfinished business, life becomes simple and uncluttered. 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Once again, that was a quote from The Power of Focus by Jack Canfield. Friends, it's here at the Ebb and Flow Show that we are able to expand our knowledge into practical life application coupled with the sounds of inspirational music. So at this time, just sit back, relax, and enjoy. The Ebb and Flow Show will return in just a moment.

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This is your host, Trisse D. You were just listening to Awaken Love by Kim Walker Smith. Ebb and Flow is a commentary broadcast so that we might change and grow. And today's topic is to understanding how my vibration matches my reality, because some of us just don't know. Friends, you're not a random element in the universe reacting to everything that happens to you. Nothing is random. The universe is a universe of energy and of order and exactitude and precision and beauty and growth and life and balance and unlimited potential and abundance and creativity and grandeur and magnificence and love and everything like that. Everything wonderful. People ask, do I have a higher purpose? And I would like to say that everything happens for a reason. Everything has a purpose because of who we are instead of who we think we are. The law of vibration, the law of attraction, the law of cause and effect are intertwined as such laws and assures that we receive in life whatever we're in alignment with. These laws are impartial, and they're at work regardless of age or nationality or religious belief, or whether we see ourselves as rich or poor or large or small or handsome or ugly or good or bad. We are all susceptible to the laws which governs our lives, so it will do us well to understand how our inner vibration matches our outer reality. In previous shows, I've highlighted the law of vibration. The law of vibration refers to the fact that your thoughts vibrate at a certain frequency, and they attract that which resonates on the same frequency. Put simply, what you think about, you bring about. Nothing is random, but everything is governed by perfect laws. If we learn the process of unfolding to align with capital L-I-F-E, life energy, we will succeed in learning to transform our lives, to flow, and to have the quality of life that's fitting just for you. During this unfolding process, you can be and do and have anything because anything is possible, friends. Since everything is constructed of energy, it's pliable, it's moldable, it's malleable. It is possible to clear up or dissolve the energy that we have around and that support and hold in place the beliefs that we currently have about people, places, and things. We tend to hold on to that memory, which is energy, that feeling, which is energy, and the projections, which is energy, of things, which is energy, and circumstances, which is energy, which no longer serves you. We tend to hold on, I'll say that again, we tend to hold on to memories, feelings, projections, things, and circumstances, which no longer serve you. Whether one believes it or not, or we are vibrational, capital L, capital I, capital F, capital E. We are vibrational life energy, always attracting and subject to cause and effect. While it may be difficult for some people to grasp principles regarding the law of vibration, for others, it's perfectly easy. The law of vibration refers to everything being a form of energy. Studying a particle through a microscope, it will show molecules that are visible and in constant motion. And if you take a further look and explore within those molecules, you'll find atoms. They become visible, which in turn have protons constantly being circled by an electron. And this, in fact, vibration in action. It's vibration. So and atoms are 99.9999999999 energy. Just you can't see it. There's nothing there. So we are energy. So as far as we know, all things are made up of atoms. We all know that all things are vibrating at different frequency.
some slower, some faster. The slower we can see, the faster energy we cannot see. Although it's only when vibration occurs within the human range, once again, that we can see or feel them. Taking all that into consideration, that all life is made of molecules and atoms, all life also consists of energy. And with everything else, we vibrate. Thoughts and sound and light and color, in fact, everything that has to do with life, it vibrates. Now, if we take all this into consideration, it should essentially be possible to synchronize our vibrations with the vibrations of capital L, capital I, capital F, capital E energy, the vibrations of life energy. And providing we do this, it should be possible to become aware of those things to which our vibrations are attracting. Understand that your inner vibration matches what your experience is on your outer reality. So anger does not create happiness, and holding it in our thoughts is creating an energy, a negative energy pattern. The intense negative energy that we harbor about this person, place, or thing will in turn complete its path in our actions on a trajectory, creating an incident of occurrence. If that person, place, or thing were removed from our orbit, another would take its place because we have held that space, that energetic space. As this was intense negative energy, the replacement is necessary so that we might continue to work through that energy until we're healed. For some, this may take a lifetime, but that's what time is for, isn't it? Hate does not create love in an instant, but with continuation of that energy of hate, you might desire after a while because it's so dense. You don't want to feel its unwanted density. You're carrying that hate, and you want to begin to seek love. So as you move toward the opposite, which is love, you'll eventually begin to lessen the strong emotion of hate as the pendulum begins to swing to the opposite direction. Friends, fits of rage do not initially produce serenity, but in the long game, they do. Again, the reason certain patterns appear and reappear in our lives is due to the energy that we're holding about that thing. We tend to hold beliefs about people and food and places, and we label things as good and bad. We hold on to beliefs and have given all meaning about clothing and cars and houses and people and jobs, etc., etc., etc. So here's a word of comfort for you. Your starting point is always right now, right where you are at this moment. This is a comfort to me also. So I was able to put away comparison thoughts and not being young enough or rich enough or smart enough. Friends, you are enough. Yes, at the quantum level, our thought waves attract that which resonate on the same frequency. But that doesn't negate the fact that we must physically engage our external environment. Our ship will come in, but we must swim out to meet it. Specific requirements exist in order for human beings to obtain the conditions that they want. Everything that exists in your life today is evidence of your alignment or your misalignment. This refers to what we may label as good or bad and everything in between. Your life is a microcosm of thought waves that you have sent out that perpetuated this action, which manifested in your current situation or results. So deal with it, get over it, be strengthened by it. Friends, this is a great place to take a break. Ebb and Flow will return to understanding how your inner vibration matches your outer reality after this break.

Welcome back to the Ebb and Flow Show. This is your host, Trisse D. Once again, you were just listening to Jealous Kind by Jars of Clay. Ebb and Flow is a commentary broadcast so that we might change and grow. And if you're tuning in, our topic today is understanding how your inner vibration matches your outer reality. And we were just saying that your life is a microcosm of thought waves that you have sent out that perpetuated the action which manifested as your current situation or your current results. The good news is, if you don't like your current situation, we can at this time work on elevating your vibration from low to high. You really need to get clear about everything that you want to be, do, and have. If it's a physical object like a particular car or home, then be exact and specific. Download images off the internet representing the exact physical object that you desire. How your home is furnished, where it is, what color is it, where is it, what does it look like? Be specific of what you desire. That way you'll know when it arrives and when you happen to walk into it. So be specific. So if you want to live in a specific type of home, then download an image of the home that you want and begin to live in that house right now. Begin forward thinking from that home. From now on, you're in that home. Wake up in the bed that's in that home. Bathe in the bathroom that's in that home. Keep every aspect of that home in mind. Live in that home right now. Write the affirmations across the image saying, "I live here," and review this image several times a day. Really try to feel the feeling of already having obtained this goal. This process empowers you to think the thoughts that vibrationally align with your goal and allow you to emit the frequency that propels the action that makes your vision a reality. The goal is to take back the vibrational control of what it is that we are allowing into our lives, focusing only on the wanted and not the unwanted. Say things like, "I'm a magnet for everything that I desire. I need to be successful. Life is easy. Every day and every way I'm getting happier, healthy, and wiser." Reciting these statements elevates your thinking to a higher frequency, and it helps you vibrate higher. Your brain might say, "Oh, that's a lie," but continue until it is. Remember to keep your eye on the prize. Always guard yourself against negative thoughts. Negative thoughts will reveal themselves in ways that you feel and the way that you communicate with others and the way that you act out. If someone asks you, "How are you today?" tell them, "I'm wonderful," and say, "Better than good," or "Better than most." Try not to engage with negatives, even if you're kidding. Don't say things like, "I'm struggling," or jokes like, "Well, at least I'm looking down at the daisies and not up from the roots," or "I'm here." Such remarks are still negative. Now, I realize very often this will feel like you're, once again, being deceitful to yourself and to others, but very often you'll find yourself in dire situations, but you can't let your thoughts linger on where you are. They must be focused on raising your vibrations. Realize where you are and then raise your vibrations to another level. Everything in life is transient, including your current situation and your circumstances. You need to push your circumstances to the edge of your awareness and focus your thoughts on all the great things that are about to happen in your life. As James Allen once said, he said, "Your circumstances may not be congenial, but they will not remain long if you perceive an idea and strive to reach it." So we need to ensure everything we think, say, and do operates at the upper echelons of positive expectancy and gratitude and happiness. When you shift your tectonic plates of your thinking, providence shifts also. Your vibration will raise to a level
with people, circumstances, and events that will help you desire to materialize your wanted goals. So no matter how dimly you view your current situation, realize that it can change dramatically, but only if you dramatically change your vibrational position. Your ascending station, friends, that's creating vibrational images of your life, coming attraction. Your ascending station, you truly are the architect of your own future and your life. You need to be cognizant of the fact that the building blocks of your future are the images that you're sending today. So, put differently, your thoughts are seeds, and the harvest you reap will depend on the seeds that you are planting. Remember this, though. When you allow a thought of shame or guilt or fear or desire or anger or pride, etc., to take root, you'll be in resonance with anything with similar vibrations. So take a moment to visualize things and situations and people who vibrate or resonate with craving. What resonates with lack? What resonates with frustration? What resonates with sickness? In other words, you might experience car accidents, breakage of all kinds, theft, arguments, fights, and the like, loss. So now I hope you're beginning to see the future another way. Begin to be happy about it. Talk and walk and believe and know that you have what you ask for. Now, just picture it now, right now. And in time, you will enjoy the vision of your life. You are now understanding how your inner vibration matches your outer reality. Friends, I had fun with you today. 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The Ebb and Flow Show. We meet right here Sundays at 8 o'clock to 8:30, and again from 8:30 to 9 a.m. so that we might change and grow. Ebb and flow to change and grow. I'll leave you with this thought. If you can change your mind, then can you change your world? Have a good day, friends.

0: You only have one life, and you should make it count to become who you were destined to be. In life, there will be peaks and valleys, and even raging storms. However, if you grit and bear through the tough storms, wonderful silver linings will appear. For your trials and tribulations will give you a wonderfully unique experience called life.
1: The day it all starts is today. Not any other day, week, or month. I will be remembered. I will work hard to be part of history. I will sacrifice now for later, and I will give it all that I have got. I'm a believer. I am a champion. That is who I am.
2: If you are not striving every day to be great, then somehow subconsciously you are okay with being mediocre. Winners win not because they necessarily want to win, but because they can't see themselves living the life of a loser. They rather die than see themselves keep losing. So they keep trying and trying, no matter how many times they lose.

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1: 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Our three 2026 Keeping the Music Alive fundraiser sweepstakes winners of original artwork by Trailer Park Troubadours band leader Ansi McLean. Wow, thank you so much. Thank you so much. Also, thanks to everybody who gave last week. We can't tell you how important it is, and we can't do it without y'all. So that's the good news. Now, the reality. These are difficult days, and nonprofit giving is suffering over the economic uncertainty we're all living with right now. It wasn't entirely unexpected that we might not reach our $5,000 fundraising goal over 5 short days last week. 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
1: Hello, this is Trisse D, and welcome to Ebb and Flow. 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Friends, the Fitzgerald Report of 1953 states that the law of nature that states that everything has a vibration. If you've taken chemistry classes, you probably remember learning about atoms and that everything is made of atoms. These atoms are in a constant state of motion, and depending on the speed of these atoms, things appear as solid or liquid or gas. Sound is also a vibration, and so are thoughts. Everything that manifests itself in your life is there because it matches the vibrations from your thoughts. And once again, that was the Fitzgerald Report of 1953. Friends, it's here at the Ebb and Flow Show that we're able to expand our knowledge into practical life application, coupled with the sounds of inspirational music. So at this time, just sit back and relax. Enjoy. The Ebb and Flow Show will return in just a moment.

just tuning in to the Ebb and Flow Show. I'm your host, Trisse D. You were just listening to Awesome God, and that was by Rich Mullins. Ebb and Flow is a commentary broadcast so that we might change and grow. And today, once again, we have a fun topic. It's understanding that my vibrations match my reality. And this is part two on this subject. Friends, driven by our ego, we ask for change in our lives. We might ask for peace.

in our lives. We might ask for others to change or our circumstances, that whatever we may be in may change. We might ask and ask and ask, and nothing seems to change. But understand that they don't change because we're aligned with whatever current circumstances that we're in, and not with the capital L, capital I, capital F, capital E, life energy. Nothing seems to happen the way we want it to occur, but it happens the way it has to happen. Nothing seems to happen the way we want it to occur, but it does happen the way it has to happen. Our ego cannot just accept that each person has exactly what they need to take the next step and evolve. See, we're just not comfortable with just being. Life, capital L, capital I, capital F, capital E, brings to itself the life in us, that life energy brings to itself what it needs to evolve. So not accepting this fact causes things not to flow. So if you don't have flow in your life, it's because we're not accepting and just being. Life energy brings to itself what it needs to evolve. Okay? So if you're not in flow, the result of not flowing with capital L, capital I, capital F, capital E, life energy, the result is suffering and frustration. The result is depression and blame. The result is conflict of all kinds, etc., etc., etc., whatever you're in alignment with. So I'll begin by with the law of cause and effect, and therefore we launch into the law of compensation. No one can deny or defy this law of cause and effect. If you do an act, you'll reap its compensation. You'll get a compensation of exactly what you're aligned with. Sometimes people may say, oh, God is unjust. You know, why does God allow these things to happen? I've always been a good person. I've never hurt anyone. I always volunteer. I always give to others. Yet I have these problems. Why? Why is God allowing this? And whatever you suffer from may appear to be unfair, but it is just. Take time to find out the cause of your suffering, which is always rooted in wrong thought of anger or attack, or any low vibration emotions. You'll find that the law is perfectly right and just. You're getting exactly what you have put out. And that was a quote from Walter D. Emerson. So I might say that the law of compensation is closely related to the law of cause and effect, because every effect has a cause. So there must be a perfect balance between cause and effect. And it all comes down to what thoughts you allow to take roots in your mind. If you can focus your thoughts and energy to think right thoughts, which bring balance, you can find your happy place, your peaceful place, and life will suddenly change for you. And today we're talking about the law of vibration, and the law of vibration, the law of cause and effect, and the law of compensation, they're all intertwined. So today, we're seeking to understand that our vibrations match our outer reality. So take a look at your life today and recognize that what you have in material things, in relationships, your health and your wealth, all aspects of your life is in resonance with your vibration, your inner vibration. So there's an agreement among science, medicine, and metaphysics that certain frequencies can repel disease, and certain frequency can destroy disease. So herein lies the link
between frequency, which is vibration, and health. Everything in nature vibrates at different frequencies. In fact, quantum physics describes the universe as nothing more than vibrating strings of energy. Science research has shown that different parts of our bodies have a different sonic signature. In other words, the sound of our cells of your heart differs from the sound of your cells of your lungs, and it differs from the sound of the cells in your liver, and et cetera, et cetera. So when parts of the body become stressed or diseased, they're no longer producing the correct sound wave. In other words, they're not vibrating, they're not resonating their prime or optimal resonance or frequency. To reestablish or to recalibrate your frequency, we need to understand how lower and higher vibrations affect our energy and our health. Thomas Sugrue, he states this, the human body is made up of electronic vibrations, with each atom and element of the body, each organ and organism having its electronic unit of vibration necessary for the sustenance of and the equilibrium in the particular organism. Each unit, then, being a cell or unit of life in itself, has the capacity of reproducing itself by the first law known as reproduction division. When a force in any organ or element of the body becomes deficient in its ability to reproduce that equilibrium necessary for the sustenance of the physical existence and its reproduction, that portion becomes deficient in electronic energy. This may have come by injury or disease received by external forces. It may come from internal forces through lack of elimination produced in the system or by other agencies that meets the requirements in the body. Again, that was a quote by Thomas Sugrue. So if you don't invest your time, effort, thought, and energy in obtaining health and wealth and all the good things in life, you cannot expect to receive increasing but diminishing rewards. To begin to understand what vibrational energy can really do for you, it helps to realize that the human body is really a magnificent quantum physics machine. We're made up literally of nothing more than vibrating energy. Humans are made of cells, which are made of atoms, which are made of particles, and so-called particles are actually just vibrating energy. Every atom is just a probability wave, and most of the stuff we call physical matter is really made up of completely empty space. We are more empty space than physical stuff, more vibration than mass. So we can be strongly impacted, either positively or negatively, by vibrational energy. The universe is very precise and growth-oriented. On the inverse, pay attention to your attitude while giving to anyone, giving a smile, giving financial, giving assistance, and know that the universe is prompting you to flow in that direction and not the individual yourself operating on your own. Here's a hard saying, but I'll venture to say it nevertheless. The universe, the energy of capital L, capital I, capital F, capital E, the universal life gives to itself what it needs to evolve. It's not you, and you're not who you think you are that needs to evolve, but the life force in each of us that knows what it needs to evolve. Life energy knows what is best because it has been life with and without us and will continue to be life long after this civilization ceases to even exist. Life has been alive forever. It cannot die. It knows and it has known,
and will know every person and everything that it has ever given life to. So make giving a joy when you give and expect nothing in return, just as life energy does in your experience. The primary benefit is yours and your growth and development. The secondary benefit is to the receiver and the receiving and the completing of the cycle, the giving cycle. Think of a river that flows. As it flows, the inverse of that is that it flows out. And it's receiving more to flow out. Now, if the river is dammed, only trickles of water may pass or flow through, and so very little of anything can be returned, and thus the cycle remains stagnant or incomplete. Friends, that's a good place to take a break. Ebb and flow will continue with understanding that my vibrations match my reality, part 2, in just a moment.

0: Welcome back to the Ebb and Flow Show. I'm your host, Trisse D. You were just listening to Better Days by One Republic. Ebb and Flow is a commentary broadcast so that we might change and grow, friends. And before the break, we were just saying that we should become as a river flows in and out and not dammed, so that we can receive back. Okay, so we will become in flow with the with life, capital L-I-F-E. So I understand that life, not me, but life, capital L-I-F-E, energy will bring to itself the next step to evolve. So we all experience life in different ways, and you'll be happy to know that we all have the power to choose how we experience that life. No matter your circumstances, you have the free will to choose and to change your mindset. Friends, I've made up my mind to live in power, and you too can choose a powerful life. Power, forgiveness, and freedom, they're all at your grasp. Acknowledge those around you and be thankful for all that you have that are in your vibrational realm. I've decided that I will not let my emotions go below the emotion of contentment. I will always be content at 200 megahertz. I'll always be content at hertz, not megahertz, but hertz, in whatever circumstances I find myself, friends. I understand that not me, but life energy will bring to itself the next step to evolve. So if you want to raise your frequency, the obvious thing to do is watch your thoughts and actions and your surroundings. Through a process called entrainment, physical objects absorb the vibrational frequencies of their immediate surroundings. So if you have two tuning forks and you strike one of them so that it vibrates and you hold it near the other tuning fork, it will start vibrating in resonance with the first. The vibrational frequency resonates from a source to all everything around it, causing all to vibrate in harmony with that source. So be patient and wait, and your challenge, which is your gift, will be revealed as life energy always brings to itself the next step for the power of evolution. To secure abundance of that evolution power, you don't need to do anything to generate more than you're doing right now. All that's necessary is to prevent what you're generating to be wasted. Our life energy is a current. It's currency. In brief, learn to use all your currency for today. Do all that, everything that wastes that currency, avoid it completely. The life energy should not be lost or wasted, but the life energy is used to produce increase. That's what life does, and it always has done it from the beginning. The power we use today will replenish during a restful sleep and reappear tomorrow, because everything that's used properly is like a seed sown in soil. It will reproduce itself, and with compounded interest, or exponentially. 1 + 1 does not equal 2 in this, in when you're aligned with life. When it comes to life energy. So along our journey, we are continually attracting what we need for our involution so that we can evolve. We will draw to us others who are attracted via our strengths or our weaknesses. The people are those who might go unnoticed, as we tend to come in contact with so many people through the course of a day. And I've heard our interactions with others likened to a play, with us being the main character. Everyone is necessary, a necessary character in your life to develop the plot and to enrich our experience. Can you imagine sitting in a classroom alone? No, the other characters are there to enrich your experience. So we should therefore recognize that everyone is helping us grow forth by showing us our limitations or showing us where we're shining. If we're receiving a message of limitation, it'll feel pensive and uncomfortable. This is an area that we need to stretch out. Like it's withered, you know, it's an area of that we haven't been exercising. So just as an inchworm cannot inch forward or make headway unless it stretches to gain a minute section of ground. As small as the ground is gained. It's nevertheless gained. And so it is with us. If we're feeling pensive and angered and uncomfortable, we're to make a move. And this stretching out, this movement might be to take a break. It might mean to let go of something, to take a small chance, to venture out, to go an extra mile, to give, to receive, to switch directions, to try something new, to break out of shyness, to help someone. The action will be the action just beyond your uncomfortable feeling. What is it that you don't want to do? That's what you should be doing. The action will be the action of growth. So take that action. The stretching out might unfold in a scenario of giving to others who are asking something from you more than usual. Your normal tendency might be to say no or to be reluctant to give. But take note, the shift of energy is the energy now of need. Every day is different. One day you're receiving, the next day someone else needs. The shift of need is a direction, a direct message that a shift in sowing or giving needs to happen. In this season, we're also asked to give if someone needs assistance, give without hesitation. If someone needs money, give money. Advice, give advice. A smile, then give a smile. As you do this, you're now giving out of your reservoir, out of your flow, if we will. This is your chance to improve where you would normally say no, and flow with increase where you have been stuck or dammed up. If you find yourself justifying and quantifying the give, then you're building a dam in this flow area once again. Remember, energy is to be held in a position of flow at all times. It is not negative or pensive, but we are the ones who impose those negative limitations. So if you're receiving the message of affirmation, you're on the road to increase. You receive more appreciation, more love, more radiance, more life energy, more joy, more compliments, more gifts, etc., etc., etc. Remember that everything in life flows, and it is also always yes. The universe is very precise and growth-oriented. On the inverse, pay attention to the attitude of giving. Okay? Exhaustion and frustration and conflict and the like comes from the waste of power, never from power that is put into proper use. Remember that. So don't live mentally in the future, thinking about what's going to happen and trying to play the scenario out in your head. While you're working in the present, remember the present moment where the body is in the present.
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3: And I'm Ray Briggs. We're coming to you via the studios of KALW San Francisco.
2: Continuing conversations that begin at Philosopher's Corner on the Stanford campus, where Ray teaches philosophy and I direct the Philosophy and Literature Initiative.
3: Today we're thinking about reference, specifically an opinionated theory of reference by our dear departed friend and longtime Philosophy Talk host, Ken Taylor.
2: Just hours before he passed away in December 2019, Ken announced on his Facebook page that he'd finished a book called Referring to the World.
3: Later in the show, we'll be talking to Robin Jeshen from the University of Southern California, who worked with a group of Ken's friends and colleagues to turn that book into reality.
2: You know, it's a great book, Ray, and one of the things I love about it is how cool and mysterious it turns out to be that we can refer to objects outside our minds.
3: Mysterious? Why is that mysterious? Look, my coffee cup is sitting right here in front of me. I point to it and say, here's my coffee cup. Bam! I just referred to an object outside my own mind. You know, what's the big deal?
2: I think it is a big deal. Plus, it's not just that you've managed to refer to your coffee cup, which I think is already pretty awesome. It's that our listeners are now thinking about your coffee cup, too, even though they've never seen it, they've never interacted with it, they never even heard about it before. You can reach across space and time with the power of ideas. Isn't that amazing?
3: Oh, of course my coffee cup can have effects that reach across space and time. I mean, it can leave a ring on the table that'll last for years. Ooh, and maybe someday steam rising from my coffee will cause a butterfly to flap its wings and set off an avalanche halfway around the world. So why can't it also enter someone else's mind? I mean, I still don't see what the big mystery is.
2: I don't know. I mean, entering a mind versus leaving a stain, those are two completely different kinds of effect. It's one thing for a coffee cup to affect my head, like if it fell off a shelf and bonked me on the noggin, but it's a totally different thing for a coffee cup to affect my mind.
3: But your mind is just as much a part of the world as your head is.
2: Sure, but I can refer to things that will never affect either of them.
3: Yeah, you know, like what?
2: Well, I don't know, like the first flower that will bloom in the 23rd century. I'll never be affected by that flower. I'll die before it even comes into existence. But I can think about it. I can even think about things that will never exist, like unicorns, comprehensible French theorists, the abominable snowman.
3: Well, that's a totally different kind of thought process. When we think about stuff that doesn't exist, that's not at all like responding to something real that you can see and taste and touch.
2: Really? I'm not convinced the two types of thinking are really that different. I mean, suppose you're an explorer and you see some kind of shadowy figure in the undergrowth and you're wondering, is that a real animal or is it just a figment of your imagination? Either way, thinking about it kind of feels the same.
3: You really think there's no difference between paying attention to the world around you and daydreaming about stuff that doesn't exist?
2: Well, I mean, there are some differences. Like, if you think someone's a magician and that person is David Copperfield, then your thoughts are matching up with the real world. Whereas, I guess, if the person you're thinking about is Merlin, your thoughts are not matching up with the real. They're matching up with a story, but not a true story. So, yeah, okay, that's a kind of difference. But either way, it's the same idea, so-and-so is a magician. And either way, having the thought feels exactly the same.
3: But if it feels the same to be having a true thought as it does to be hallucinating, how do we know what's real? How do we even get the concept of reality? Aren't we all just trapped inside our own heads forever?
2: Ken actually had a lot to say about that in his book. If only he were here to talk about it with us today.
3: Well, I know that Robin will do a great job of explaining it.
2: I agree, and I'm super looking forward to our conversation. In the meantime, we sent our roving philosophical reporter, Holly J. McDeed, to learn more about Ken from the people in his life. She files this report.
7: Ken Taylor first met Claire Yoshida back in 1977 at the University of Chicago. He was dating her roommate.
8: And that sounds like it must be a wonderful, you know, funny story, but it's not that funny. They dated briefly, and he used to hang out in our apartment. And we became friends, which is a good way for a relationship to start.
7: Back then, Ken was shy, and Claire was in library school.
8: We have a memory of staying up all night one night working together on a logic problem. So, you know, major geeks.
7: They married 5 years after they met. Ken was born in Sandusky, Ohio. Even as a kid, he wanted to do everything and know everything. He wrestled, he played the trombone, the violin, and was in drama club. His dad worked for Ford, and his mom was a nurse.
8: But his parents loved him and kind of just let him be him. So that's how you grew up to be a philosopher.
7: In 1995, he joined the philosophy department at Stanford. His son, Kiyoshi, is now 24 years old. He says his dad was like Uncle Phil from The Fresh Prince of Bel-Air.
9: You know, like big, boisterous, you know, large presence. That's how I describe him, a gentle giant.
7: A gentle giant with infinite curiosity. The only thing Ken never seemed to question was his doomed loyalty to Cleveland sports teams. Kiyoshi remembers his dad driving him to his baseball games, and they'd start to play what they called the why game. They'd pick any topic and see how long they could question it.
9: So, you know, it'd start from why is the sky blue, and it would end on, you know, well, this is why tractors run the way they do. You know, but it's just going through all the logical steps, you know, deducing certain things like that.
8: So the why game is like whatever you ask, whatever you answer, there's always another question.
10: Welcome to Philosophy Talk, the program that questions everything.
11: Except your intelligence. I'm John Perry.
10: And I'm Ken Taylor. We're coming to you...
7: Philosophy Talk was like Ken's second child. Kiyoshi and his mom would practice reading scripts for the show with him.
9: We'd read it and he'd be like, no, you gotta read it more like John. And I'm like, I'm not John. That's not how I read it, you know.
7: He loved to debate in the philosophical sense.
12: We were both so into the conversation that we kind of just kept shouting over each other.
7: Anna Sarah Malmgren was Ken's colleague at Stanford and his friend. She says he loved thinking about new ideas like they were new toys. She remembers one of their last conversations.
12: It was about what a man is. And I kept telling Ken that he didn't know what a man was, which of course he thought was very funny. Yeah. No, he was going to write something about that.
7: Ken died in December of 2019, before the pandemic, before George Floyd was murdered by police in Minneapolis. Kiyoshi and his mom, Claire, think a lot about what Ken would think. After his dad died, Kiyoshi founded a group in his hometown of Los Altos called Justice Vanguard. He wanted to continue raising awareness and hosting events around racial justice.
9: Raising money for education so we can have more Ken Taylors in the world.
7: When you spend your life wanting to do everything, like the Ken Taylors of the world, there's a lot you don't get to finish.
8: He just never had enough time for everything that he wanted to do.
9: Except for us. Always had time for us.
8: He did, that's true.
7: For Philosophy Talk, I'm Holly J. McDeed.
2: Thanks for that beautiful and moving report, Holly. I'm Josh Landy. With me is my Stanford colleague, Ray Briggs, and today we're thinking about Ken's posthumous new book, Referring to the World.
3: We're joined now by Robin Jeschen. She's a professor of philosophy at the University of Southern California and author of New Essays on Singular Thought. She's also part of the team that brought Ken's final work to fruition. Robin, welcome to Philosophy Talk.
13: Thanks for having me. It's really a pleasure and an honor to be here.
2: So Robin, can you tell us a little bit about how you knew Ken?
13: Well, I met Ken at Rutgers in the late 1980s and early 90s. I was a very young graduate student, and he was 10 years ahead of me. They were courting him for a job. And I remember that moment so well. We stayed in touch over the years. We intersected at conferences, and we always just clicked in all of our conversations. We had a similar philosophical outlook about what was really valuable in the profession. And also, I think, a similar outlook on the profession itself.
2: That's lovely. And then, of course, after Ken passed away, you were part of the team that edited his last book, Referring to the World, and got it ready for publication. What was that process like?
13: Well, I had contact with John Perry, Mark Rimmons, and Anna Sarah Malmgren, and I expressed to them that I was really heartbroken. Of course, they knew I was very close with him, and they invited me to participate in bringing his book to publication. We each took on the editing jobs, and it worked very smoothly. It was during the pandemic, and it was a remarkably fast process, I have to say. John and Anna Sarah really took the lead in making sure everything happened in a timely way, and I'm so happy that we were able to do this for Ken.
3: That sounds like such a meaningful way to commemorate Ken. So can you summarize for us the main idea behind Ken's book?
13: Well, you talked about the mystery of reference, and that's a word that Ken uses in the book repeatedly, especially when he's introducing the main subject matters. So you can think about it this way. Words can be thought of as just these kind of sounds. And when you say, there's my coffee cup, you are referring to the coffee cup, but the there's my coffee cup is this sound. And how is it that that is capable of being about this particular object in the world? When I talk to you all about Aristotle or Maya Angelou, and we're talking about a particular individual and we're not in contact with them. Aristotle lived centuries ago. How is it that we're able do that? And that's really what Ken is trying to answer here. It's a huge question. He's speaking about how with words we're able to refer, but ultimately he's after how we do it in thought.
3: So one of the things we were puzzled about in the opening dialogue was whether thinking about somebody who does exist, like Aristotle or Maya Angelou, is different from or the same as thinking about somebody who never existed, like Miss Marple or Sherlock Holmes. What did Ken think about that?
13: Right. So the idea that we're able to have like bona fide thoughts about Sherlock Holmes, say, is an idea that led a lot of philosophers to think that we had to posit these inner representations, and that when we're referring, we're always kind of trapped in our own minds. And that was something that Ken really resisted. He thought that that's not what it showed. What it showed was that there was a kind of commonality between how we can think about and refer to real entities like Aristotle, and how we can think fictionally. They're not exactly the same, but they do share this one kind of objective feature. And that objective feature has to do with like the way that our mind is attuned to referring. So my mind has this ability, it has this structure to be able to use language in ways that refer to real world objects. Aristotle, you can speak about Aristotle, but it also has this form that enables me to talk about fictional objects. So for Ken, you're not going to posit any real world entity that is, or abstract entity that is Sherlock Holmes or any kind of like mentalistic thing. There's just this name, Sherlock Holmes, and you and I are able to share thinking about Sherlock Holmes via using that word and via the are both having the same structure in our minds.
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3: How can you tell when two of your ideas pick out the same thing? 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

0: Want to escape from your boring romantic partner? Why not try the very same person? I'm Josh Landy, and this is Philosophy Talk, the program that questions everything.
1: Except your intelligence. I'm Ray Briggs, and we're thinking about Ken Taylor's opinionated theory of reference with Robin Jeshen from USC, who helped bring Ken's new book, Referring to the World, into the world.
0: We're finally back in the studio, but unfortunately not able to take phone calls. So if you got comments or questions, please email them to comments@philosophytalk.org or comment on our website, where you can also become a subscriber and gain access to our library of more than 500 episodes.
1: So Robin, there's something that's always kind of puzzled me about the Pina Colada song, which we just heard. It's a story about a guy who thinks his wife is really boring. So then he answers a personal ad by somebody he thinks is really exciting and who turns out to be his wife. So does he somehow think that his wife is both boring and exciting at the same time? What would Ken say about that?
2: How I wish Ken were here to answer that question by himself, but I will speak for him. And I think he thought that you could think that. In the story, yes, you think that your lady is boring and exciting at the same time because they're presented to you from two different angles. It's like seeing maybe a rotten lemon, and on one side of the lemon, you've got this mold, and the other side of the lemon, you've got this beautiful yellow quality to it. And in the song, you're seeing your lady all beautifully flashy and fresh and lemony looking on the one side when she is kind of describing herself in the ad. And in ordinary life, you're seeing this mold, unfortunately.
0: You know, I think I can already imagine my next Valentine's Day card. You know, darling, you're like a moldy lemon, but really good on the other side. So is the idea then that, you know, when I think about something or somebody, that person or that object might be quite complicated and multifaceted, but it's still one thing that I'm thinking about, right? So when I think about a person who's exciting in one way or boring in another way, if I think about a lemon that's rotten on one side and great on another side, I'm still just thinking about one thing, and that's kind of fascinating and cool and miraculous.
2: Exactly. So, that's the answer that Ken would offer us. The people that he's debating in the book would think that you have to kind of posit two ways of thinking about the lemon, and it's that captures how you're thinking. But for Ken, you're actually just talking about the lemon, and you have two different angles in on that lemon. You have two different angles in on your wife. I think that another interesting question here is whether or not he and his wife were cheating on each other.
0: Not Ken.
1: The guy in the song. Right. I'm a little bit puzzled about Ken's view still. Okay. Basically, because I think I usually know what I'm thinking. And it seems like if my thoughts are latching onto something outside of me that has all of these other facets that I can't see, it's really hard for me to know what I'm thinking as completely as I thought I did. So like the guy in the song, he thinks like, I'm thinking about my wife. I'm thinking about somebody who doesn't love pina coladas and hates getting caught in the rain. And then he's kind of wrong. He's like deeply wrong about the objects of his own thoughts. So does this raise trouble for our ability to know ourselves?
2: It raises trouble for our ability to be fully able to identify what it is that we're thinking about. So this guy might not know. He is in fact thinking about his wife when he's thinking about the woman that he thinks of as his liking pina coladas and making love at midnight. But he doesn't make this kind of identification that it's his wife. And that's a different thing from being able to know something about the thoughts that you think. So I think that Ken would say that, yes, you do know that you're having this thought about the person who likes pina coladas, but you're not able to kind of identify that individual with your wife.
0: Right. Interesting. Yeah. So one thing that I found really interesting in Ken's book is that he's a real defender of the idea that it's perfectly possible for us to get things right about the world. So what would how does he defend that argument, given that we can often be so wrong, right? So it seems like, you know, the guy in the song, the Pina Colada song, was clearly making a mistake. He thought that the person, you know, in the personal ad was a new person that he hadn't met before. Totally wrong. It turned out it was his own wife. Clearly, it's possible to make mistakes when we're thinking about the world. So why is Ken so confident that we can get it right?
2: I think he would say that it's just because we're connected to the world. And we have these successful, through perception, we're able to think about the world directly. But once language comes into the picture, that raises all of these possibilities for making mistakes about the external world. But the fact that we have the possibility of making mistakes doesn't itself undermine the possibility that we can think about the external world. That's
1: right.
2: The kind of line that he would take against people like Russell and many other idealists.
1: So wait, what did Russell think?
2: He thought that, and he was really worried about these possibilities of mistakes. So he thought that what we had to do in order to ensure that we were referring to anything, he thought that whenever I say refer to the lemon, I'm actually referring to my inner image of the lemon. And that enables me to kind of have like something in my mind that I'm in fact referring to, and not just like live with the potential that I'm not referring to anything, that I'm, say, hallucinating the lemon.
1: Right. So if I'm referring to my inner image, like my vision of a yellow thing and my lemony smell that happens somewhere in my nose or like in my mind, I'm not quite sure. Mm-hmm. Then I can't be wrong about that. And so that makes my knowledge of the external world safe. Great.
2: Or protected.
1: Yeah. So why not do that? Why not secure like truth for all of my apparent beliefs? Like, what's the downside?
2: Well, a lot of people are pretty skeptical that you do always have these inner sense data things, as Russell called them, these inner images. Do I really have an image of Aristotle? Maybe all I have is that word Aristotle, and that it's that word that enables us to successfully refer. In the lemon type of case, I'm having this hallucination. That doesn't mean that I have to posit for every act of reference this inner image. So Ken was completely comfortable with allowing that. Sometimes we have like reference failure. You've got this word or this hallucination, and you're not in fact referring to anything in the external world.
0: You're listening to Philosophy Talk. Today we're thinking about Ken Taylor's posthumous book about reference with one of the people who helped get it published, Robin Jeschen from USC. And we've got a question from a listener, Nancy in Altadena, California. Nancy writes, "The question, how can the human mind represent something outside itself, takes for granted the image inherited from Descartes and numerous other modern philosophers that what is mental is somehow inside the person. But our knowledge is spread out in various ways through our bodies. For example, my fingers know where to go to hit all these keys, but if I were asked where a particular letter is, I couldn't tell you." So what do you think about that, Robin? What do you think Ken would have thought about that?
2: I think that Ken would think that he hasn't really adopted this Cartesianism. I think that he would allow for the possibility that there's different aspects of mentality that reside in your body, in effect, and that they can contribute to your agency and to how you think. But I don't think that any of that impinges upon the idea that our minds are what's responsible for representations. I think that he would have stood by that. and not seeing them necessarily as in conflict.
1: Yeah, I mean, if you think about it, it's really weird and surprising that physical objects like us, so if you think we're physical objects, it's still surprising that we can refer to things, because like rocks don't refer to anything. And I don't know, like maybe some physical objects do, like maybe thermometers refer to the temperature and books refer to a lot of stuff, but that still seems based on our minds.
2: Yes, it is. It is. I think that lots of animals, in effect, are referring because they have certain sorts of representations of individuals. And I think that Ken would agree about that, too.
1: Right. So I think Ken thought that our ability to use language was really important in our ability to represent like objects outside of ourselves and our ability to name things. And it seems like many animals have what looks like an incorrect representation of the world, but don't have language. So like my dog can think there's somebody at the door, but there's not.
2: Right.
1: So can we square that with Ken's views?
2: So I think that Ken would think that we have a greater ability to misrepresent the world through language, just as language also enables us to, like in a fantastic way, to represent the world. So our dogs and cats can't represent people that lived thousands of years ago. We can, because of language. Language simultaneously gives us this enormous power, but also greater ways in which we can go wrong.
0: I like the way you talk about this sort of almost magical power of language. As I was saying earlier, to me, one of the things I love the most about the book is Ken's sort of liveliness, is his sense of the everyday miracles that are just around the corner. Everything we do with this conversation that we're having right now, you know, he says beautifully that referring to someone long dead like Aristotle can seem like a nearly magical accomplishment. I just love that. He has other things like the fact that, you know, we can understand essentially a more or less infinite number of possible sentences. That's amazing. You know, we can think correctly about things in the world, even though, as Ken puts it, you know, everything is just an energized sloshing of a vat of chemicals locked up in our skulls, and yet somehow that sloshing, you know, hooks onto the world. We can talk about things around us, even though language is just a bunch of grunts and squiggles. You know, we can coordinate behavior, even though words mean slightly different things to all of us. Is there one or more of these that you, Robin, find mysterious and miraculous too?
2: I am in spirit. I am so with Ken that I do find all of these questions absolutely mysterious. Even while working so hard to understand them, they still seem mysterious to me. And there's a freshness about the book that I love too. So I completely agree with you. Ken has a way of keeping the magic in the questions, and he always loved the questions in every subject matter. You could see his passion for all of the philosophical questions. Yeah. One of the questions that jumps out at me is the ways in which language is a social affair. That's something that Ken discusses here. So
0: right.
2: How is it, like, to what extent are we relying upon others in securing reference to Aristotle? And Ken's, like, one of the things that Ken wanted to tackle in the book is to explain just that.
0: Yeah, that's lovely. I love the way he presents it almost like a benevolent spiral where community helps me refer to things and then reference helps us all build community. And so it's this nice benevolent spiral that keeps everything sort of ticking along. So could you say a little bit more about that? Like, how does community, how do other people help me talk about the world?
2: So Ken starts off by imagining the scenario in which we're all trapped in our own minds, in effect. And I think that that was abhorrent to him. He did not want a world like that. He wanted a world where we were all onto the same objects and we could talk about them. And he was this huge believer in the power of language to make progress in the world in so many different realms. And he thought that it was absolutely necessary that we do that. So for him, this power of having a common language to speak about specific entities that were common to us, objective, was what would enable us to communicate successfully.
1: One thing that puzzled Ken, that he writes about in the book that kind of puzzles me too, is and amazes me, is our ability to communicate even when we don't agree about things at all. So if I'm talking to a confused person who thinks that whales are a kind of fish, and I explain to them that whales are a kind of mammal, we might share very few beliefs about whales, but we can still both talk about the same subject matter. Like, isn't that cool? And how is that?
2: Right, this idea that another individual can have like a very different conception of something than you raises this huge puzzle about how, like, what is it that you're talking about?

0: is that I mean by whales, be whatever it is that the experts in my community say whales are.
1: 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Today we're thinking about Ken Taylor's posthumous new book on reference, Referring to the World, with Robin Jeshen from USC.
2: Why is it so bad to refer to people using certain terms? What makes slurs different from other descriptions? And should we reclaim or should we just abandon these kinds of degrading names?
1: Words, the good, the bad, and the ugly. Plus, commentary from Ian Scholes, the 60-second philosopher, when Philosophy Talk continues.
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1: It'll be at KALW's Community Space in downtown San Francisco.
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0: When we talk about each other, how do we get our words to be true? I'm Josh Landy, and this is Philosophy Talk, the program that questions everything.
1: Accept your intelligence. I'm Ray Briggs. Our guest is Robin Jeschen from USC, part of the team that helped put together a final book by our dear friend Ken Taylor, Referring to the World.
0: So our producer Devin has a question that seems relevant. He grew up in Canada, like all the best people, and in high school, he knew the names of two pretty popular bands, The Cult and The Cure. The Cure, we just heard a little bit from them a moment ago. But it wasn't until he went to college in the States that he realized these were actually two different bands. Somehow, the fact that their names were similar meant that either name evoked this one kind of indistinct band in his mind. So what's going on there?
2: So he's a victim of what language can do to us. So he thought that these two words were similar, and he assumed that there was a common band that they were about. Ken says that's completely possible. So basically, in your mind, you're merging all your information about these two distinct groups. They happen to be distinct. You don't know. You think they're one and the same. That's just one of the things that Ken says is possible if you adopt his view that says that you're in fact talking about the real world when you're using these expressions like names.
1: In Devin's example, was he thinking about one of those two bands specifically, or both of them, or neither of them? And how do we figure that out?
2: That's the magical question that people take different sides on. How do you sort through these kinds of cases? So some people just say, in these cases, we're not referring to anything. It's just like bad stuff. We don't want to take a stand on it. Some people are referring to, in fact, unbeknownst to you. I don't think that Ken necessarily takes a stand on exactly how to sort these kinds of complicated cases.
1: Another thing that Ken was really interested in was the phenomenon of slurs, which are like derogatory words for whole groups of people. And he mentions them in the book. And can you tell us a bit about how his views about slurs connected to the theme of this book?
2: He introduces one of his most interesting and original arguments in the book, where he's trying to lay out the view as to why it is when we refer, we're talking about the objects themselves, not our particular own individual representations of the objects. Mm-hmm. And he thinks that using slurs and attributing beliefs to others with slurs shows that more generally, when we're thinking about objects in the external world, and attributing beliefs to other people with them, we're always talking about the objects themselves, not the ways that people cognize. So there's no really easy way for me to describe that particular argument, but it's really interesting.

0: one, but Ken had a lot of other interests in general about slurs. I wrote to Ken's wife recently to ask her for a copy of a paper that's unpublished that Ken was presenting several years before he passed away. And in that paper, it was called Derogatory Terms and Resistance. And Ken there discusses a certain sort of power that a lot of people have overlooked, he thinks, about how we can combat slurs. And so one of the themes in philosophical discussions about slurs is that when you hear a slur, it has a certain sort of power to make you feel complicit in being racist, say. And you can't just say, like, no, she's not a whatever. That doesn't do the trick. But he had more faith in the power of resistance with language. He just thought that you could use different sort of techniques to combat derogatory terms. And you could combat derogatory terms with another mode of designation, calling somebody out as a racist, for instance, and a whole bunch of other additional resources. And that was one of his contributions about slurs. But he had a really broad interest in their many features.
1: Well, and another thing that obviously people often discuss in relation to slurs is the question of reappropriation. The question, well, you know, given that there are these many awful derogatory terms in our language, should we just jettison them? Or is it sometimes advantageous for an affected group to sort of repurpose a slur, turn it into something potentially positive? Like in the way that the word queer, you know, was for a very long time a derogatory term, but that got reappropriated and revalorized by the affected group. So what would Ken have to say about that question?
0: Well, he thought that that was a powerful thing that a group could do, and they could take ownership of how they're perceived and gain strength through expressions of pride. That was one very strong way that you could take back a word.
2: So if I have a slur that I don't want to reappropriate, that I hear somebody using, what are my other options that Ken was interested in?
0: You could create an alternative word to serve as a term of identity and speak it loudly and champion it in a multitude of different ways and make it the term of choice. But that takes a lot of effort. Both of them do take a lot of effort. It's a political act, and the choice of which one to do is a complicated one, and it will probably depend upon which term it is and who in the community thinks that you should do it one way or another. In fact, say the adoption of the word black as a term of identity during the 60s was contentious. A lot of people wanted to stick with the term Negro. And in fact, that term, for instance, is still on the census, and you can choose that as your term of identity. It was something that was political and debated even within the in-group.
1: That's really interesting. And it sort of takes us back in a different way to the question of the communal aspect of reference. We were talking earlier about the sort of, you know, a way in which the community seems to help us refer to the world. This seems to be a case where maybe it sometimes helps and sometimes hinders, right? Because presumably we're a little bit vulnerable to a larger community. Maybe, you know, a sub-community might say, look, this is the word now, please, or, you know, either sort of demanding or asking for that word to be recognized as the official word. But that community is going to be vulnerable to other members of the larger community. So what do we do about that, according to Ken?
0: So I didn't talk about that particular question with Ken. I think he would say that the vulnerability is worth it. And that might have just been something about Ken himself. And one of the wonderful things about Ken himself is that he had an amazing kind of combination of such strong fearlessness, which included a kind of ability to be vulnerable. and strong at the same time. And I think that that kind of personality is actually ideal for these types of situations, but not everyone has it. So I completely agree with you that an individual's personal vulnerability might not always be worth it in a particular situation. So they might not get what they want. They might be hurt by their political interactions with others in their community when they're debating these things.
2: Another kind of wonderful thing about Ken that I think comes through in the book is his belief in the power of our imaginations. So the end of the book kind of decries people who believe that the only purpose of language is to name true things about the world, and talks about all of the uses that human beings can put our imaginations to. So we can tell stories, sure, but we can also do things like math, which Ken thinks is an exercise of our imaginations that doesn't describe sort of real things that are numbers, but that helps us use imaginary things that are numbers to describe the world. Or sort of collective identities, where we all engage in collective acts of imagination. Do you have a favorite imaginative capacity from that part of the book?
0: I have a favorite imaginative capacity that is something that Ken and I both shared. And I think that both of you share too. And that was a love of poetry. There aren't that many philosophers that love poetry. And that love the stories that can be told in poetry. And there were so many conversations that I had with Ken that involved snippets of poets. And I always felt comfortable with him sharing my favorite poets and poems. And our ability to appreciate that is one of the magical things that we can do with language. And it does partly involve reference. It involves also some of the ability of language to communicate beauty and meaning. And those are all things that Ken, so strongly believed in.
1: Well, that's a beautiful place to stop, Robin. Thank you so much for joining us today. And thank you also for helping to bring Ken's final work into the world.
0: Well, thanks to both of you, Josh and Ray. It's really an honor to be here to celebrate the publication of Ken's book.
1: Our guest has been Robin Jeschen, professor of philosophy at the University of Southern California. Along with former Philosophy Talk host John Perry, she was part of a team that finalized Ken Taylor's posthumous book, Referring to the World, An Opinionated Introduction to the Theory of Reference. So, Ray, what are you thinking now?
2: So our conversation at the end got me thinking about watching Ken pull off one of the most amazing teaching feats that I've ever seen anybody pull off. Which was that he taught a class of undergraduates. There were like 20 or 30 of them, and some graduate students too, but about slurs. And this class involved like giving examples of slurs and arguing about them. And it made me really nervous because I thought, oh my gosh, if there's one topic that's going to get people to fight with each other and just be mean, it's this one. But that didn't happen. They were extremely, first of all, respectful of each other, but second of all, like really thoughtful about engaging with the ideas in the class and about philosophically disagreeing in a respectful way. And I thought this is just so emblematic of who Ken was.
1: Yeah, that's wonderful. And also, I'm not at all surprised. I mean, I was lucky enough to be able to teach with Ken in a couple of classes, and those were really one of the great highlights of my academic career. All of his students adored him. He and rightly so, rightly so. We all adored him, and he is missed in so many ways. We're going to put links to everything we've mentioned today on our website, philosophytalk.org, where you can also become a subscriber and gain access to our library of more than 500 episodes.
2: And if you have a question that wasn't addressed in today's show, we'd love to hear from you. Send it to us at comments@philosophytalk.org, and we may feature it on the blog.
1: Now a man with an opinionated theory of speed, it's Ian Scholes, the 60-second philosopher.
3: Ian Scholes, Ken Taylor's book, Referring to the World, was written just before his untimely passing. Through it, I learned we've come a long way from Plato's cave. When somebody says dog, we all know what that means, but do we all see the same dog? The dog a three-year-old might draw, a shadowy dog on the wall of a cave? My brain is teeming with dogs. I don't even have one. The neighbor's dog, a YouTube puppy, the dog that bit me when I was 10, the spaniel we had that was afraid of water. There's an ever-changing montage of canines, triggered if I see a Boston Terrier in a bus. Ditto with kittens, cars, westerns, on and on. My brain is a hodgepodge from which I cannot wean. It's a wonder I'm not insane. I am not alone. So much stuff in our brains. We know the poorhouse, not a place. The White House, a place. A doghouse, not a place unless you're a dog. But even then, how many dogs outside of cartoons actually have a doghouse? With a dog dish labeled Spike. The kitten in the big house, the grandma getting all the pets, Spike is stuck outside in the rain. Poor imaginary pup. And yet dogs themselves are real, though ever-changing. If you were raised by wolves, for example, you think of dogs as wolves that don't get shot from helicopters. Not necessarily wrong. And then we remember Sarah Palin and wonder why she isn't on that wobbly Trump gravy train. Do we even know what trains are anymore? Is Lauren Boebert the new Sarah Palin? Many things refer to things we no longer have, like fax, phone book, photocopy, but words remain. Now it's animal control, not dog catcher, except in old cartoons. Of course, humans are still real, I think. And unique, as Ken Taylor says in his book, quote, "The flow of energy across space-time is ubiquitous, but it eventuates in outwardly oriented representations only in those peculiar regions of space-time inhabited by minds," unquote. Human minds make words to let people know there's a dog if you're too tired to point. Language is also slow-motion analog telepathy that doesn't always work as it should. We have words for things that don't really exist. What's an Iron Curtain? What's Cold War? If somebody is named Carpenter, is it because the family sawed wood once upon a time, or did a woman named Johnson marry a carpenter? What's hammer and nails to her? Maybe wood's too expensive, and carpentry is all super glue and space-age plastic. What do I know? I'm a renter. Not to mention Santa Claus or Dracula. We know how to prepare for Santa. We know how to fend off vampires, yet we can't be bothered to brush after every meal. What's more real? Vlad the Impaler or the dentist? We know what a gravy train is, not a real thing. We know that slippery slope isn't real. So yes, Virginia, there is a Santa Claus. Yes, Santa Claus, there is a Virginia. But no, John Denver, no Mountain Mama. That's the other Virginia, also real, but west. Remember Rome, founded by brothers, Romulus and Remus, raised by wolves. Only one got a city. There was no Reme. There was no Reman Empire. There was no Holy Reman Empire. Anybody who says there is just selling you a wolf ticket, whatever that is. That train ain't running anymore, and if it is, it's not stopping for you. Think of Bob. We know lots of people named Bob. Some of them are our friends. Some of them are Bob Hope, Bob Newhart, Bob and Carol and Ted and Alice, the motion a cork makes in the water. We can even imagine a Bob town, though it does not exist, filled with Bobs, Roberts, Bobbies, Robertas, and a lonely Dave or two yearning to bust out. Why so many Bobs? It's in our nature. We either want to give names that our kids fit in, or names like Lemuel or Hildegard, so our kids will stand out. These twin impulses are the Romulus and Remus of human nature. The other human impulse is, of course, nameless dread, which ironically, it's actually a name. My nickname in fifth grade, actually. So there's a lot to understand, and we're a long way from that because the only tools we have are words. And where are they? Slippery little critters, true some of the time, the rest of the time stuck in our throat or on the tip of the tongue. As the angry world goes back to sticks and stones, so move over, Spike. Any food left in that dish? Nice doghouse, by the way. Is it UV resistant? I gotta go.
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3: Hi, welcome to Food Sleuth Radio, where we help you think beyond your plate. I'm Melinda Hemmelgarn, a registered dietitian and investigative nutritionist on a mission to connect the dots between food, health, and agriculture and find food truth. And today, I am honored to welcome my guest, Mr. John McGee. He is a farmer, organizer, and researcher, and most recently, he has held positions with the Agricultural Justice Project as Technical Assistance Coordinator and Interim General Coordinator. However, the Agricultural Justice Project is closing after nearly 30 years, and Mr. McGee has facilitated the process of collecting knowledge, analysis, and vision from their wide network of allies into an extensive sunsetting report, which is titled A Season for Solidarity. Mr. McGee is the lead author and project coordinator on this beautiful report. The report takes a hard look at the conditions facing farmworker communities, and there's also a shareable toolkit, which we'll dive into today. But this is true legacy work for this tremendous organization. Mr. McGee holds a master's degree in geology from the University of Georgia. Welcome, John.
4: Thanks for having me, Melinda.
3: Well, before we dive into some of the work of the Agricultural Justice Project, I wonder if you could tell us, how did you become interested in farmworker justice issues?
4: Well, I worked on farms for a number of years, mostly wholesale farms, some direct to consumer at farmers markets, but I worked on crews and was a crew manager and field operator, you know, equipment operator for about 7 years full time and for a number of years part time. And so I saw firsthand who was working on the farms and under what conditions. And it really struck me just in a deeply personal way that even on organic farms, which we, you know, often assume that they're better than other farms, they may be better, but the working conditions are often still pretty bad. So I got involved in worker organizing after Occupy. I got involved with our local worker center. And that's actually how I came to meet AJP, the Agricultural Justice Project, because the worker center and the organizers we were working with, we tried to bring the standards, the fair trade and fair labor certification of AJP to Western Massachusetts, where I live and work. And that's how I got involved. And from there, I stayed involved. And from 2016 on, I've been very active in immigrant solidarity work, which, of course, is very tightly bound up with farm worker issues.
3: Absolutely. And you dedicate this report to two of AJP's founders, Nelson Carrasquillo and Michael Sly. And I think that their quotes are worth repeating. Nelson insisted that a food system that honors human rights would require a total change of direction, and he always made sure that we listened to and honored the voices of farmworkers themselves. And then Michael never tired of reminding the organic movement that we cannot reach the shores of sustainability on environmental stewardship alone. We must have justice. So to your point that organic is great from an environmental perspective, but I think people may not realize that there is this social justice component that is missing. And that's where AJP comes in. Is there anything about the history of AJP that you want to make sure our listeners know?
4: Yeah, the one thing that I really want to emphasize, you know, you mentioned in the introduction of AJP that we highlight farm worker issues, but actually I think one of the main contributions of AJP has been that we are a coalition. And so we are not just representing farm workers. We're not just a place that farm workers can get a voice. We are also, we have farmers in our coalition. And our founders, Michael and Nelson, and also Richard Mandelbaum, Elizabeth Henderson, Marty Mesh, they came together in the 1990s around the formation of the National Organic Program out of a really intense disappointment that the USDA, unsurprisingly, just left social justice off the agenda of the organic definition. No one who knows the USDA is surprised about that. But, you know, for the organic movement, social justice was a big part of the vision. And coming out of the farm crisis of the 80s, and for many years before that, really, part of the organic vision was that finally good stewardship would be rewarded in the marketplace with a premium. And this would be the basis for fair livelihoods for farmers as well. And so in our report, in all of our work that we do, we really highlight the fact that farm workers and farmers, our only path to fair livelihoods and fair working conditions for both of those groups is solidarity, working together with shared concerns. So yeah, farmers are not absent from this picture.
3: Right. Well, I think that Nelson made a good point on a Facebook post where he reminds the end eaters that farm workers are invisible. And as a dietitian, I have always tried to encourage my colleagues who work in food and consumer education to help people think beyond their plates and think about the hands that harvested their food and what kind of conditions they may live and work in, and to make food choices based on that. I want to go back, though, to something that you said. So originally, when the organic program was getting started, the founders did want a social justice component, but USDA didn't want to address that. I'm surprised to hear that, maybe in my naivety, but can you tell me any reason why that was?
4: Yeah, well, so for some of the backstory here, I highly recommend folks check out Julie Guthman's book, Agrarian Dreams, which really goes through the history of the organic movement in California specifically and tells some of that backstory, but also kind of highlights the heterogeneity of the organic movement, right? The organic movement, it's not all a movement, it's also an industry. And so there's a bit of a sort of tug of war over organic. And there's the movement folks for whom a holistic vision of a dignified agrarian life that really, you know, values labor, that is concerned for social justice, that's one part of the lineage of what we know as organic. And also there's an industry component. There are many farmers that participate in organic production, and there are many mixed operations. They're looking to diversify their crop mix. They like the organic premium. There's not necessarily a social mission for them or like a set of values that really values labor. And it gets even more complicated than that. You know, there are just many reasons why people have participated in organic. But in the context of the 1990s, what happened was that at the table with the USDA, of course, the industry side of organics has the upper hand. They always have had the ear of the USDA and the ear of legislators and so on. And so, you know, the National Campaign for Sustainable Agriculture, which later became the National Sustainable Agriculture Coalition today, they were organizing more like the small farmers, the family farms, and including also farm workers. And so they were trying, some of them were like our founders, were trying to advocate for this social justice mission to be included in the organic program. And in the report, we actually recount some of that history through Richard Mandelbaum's interview. Richard worked with Nelson at CATA, the Farm Worker Support Committee. And so he tells the story about how even among the smaller farm advocacy groups that were at the table for the Sustainable Agriculture Coalition, many of them were not on the same page about prioritizing working conditions. Many of them thought arguing for fair prices and fair contracts was a lost cause. And so if we just go for the premium, then that will be enough. And I think there are a lot of people who regret some of those decisions looking back now.
3: Yeah. Well, I want to just let our listeners know that the report and the toolkit are all online. I am going to provide a link to both of those. The report itself, 194 pages, it's chock full with snippets of history, lots of photographs of the founders, their early work, co-ops getting their certificates. It's rich and it makes for great reading. And I pulled out a quote because I thought it would be something for us to, well, I hope it would be something for us to ponder. This is from Lie of the Land. It was a quote from a California farmer in the 1930s. And the quote is, "We want Mexicans because we can treat them as we cannot treat any other living men. We can control them at night behind bolted gates, within a stockade 8 feet high surmounted by barbed wire. We make them work under armed guards in the fields." And when I look at that, I'm taken aback. And then I think to my produce department aisle, and I think about the living and working conditions of the people that harvested that fruit. So this was back in the 1930s. I just wonder what conditions like these might remain.
4: Yeah, well, you have put your finger right on the pulse of farm worker concerns. You know, there's a report from the Southern Poverty Law Center from, I think, about 10, maybe 15 years ago about the guest worker program, the H2A program, which is increasingly just been expanding exponentially over the years. And the title of the report is Close to Slavery. And so, you know, the conditions that many farm workers still operate within are pretty bad. It is important that we abolish slavery. It is incredibly important that we abolish slavery. And what we have today is not, there's a continuity there, but it is not the same. And so one of the things that I really wanted to draw out for my part in this report, what I think is really important about understanding why farm workers are still so devalued, and increasingly farmers themselves, is that there is a dark part of our heritage. We have lots of great things that have happened in American history, and there's a lot of terrible things as well. And this is one of the worst parts of it. There is a disdain for work and for the people who do it. And it is bound up with racism and white supremacy. And for many of us, you know, this is kind of out of sight, out of mind, but manual labor is treated as toil, especially farm labor. It is effectively like robbed of dignity and honor. And if you want to improve your situation, you just have to get out of farming. Well, that's completely unsustainable, right? There's always going to be someone who has to do this essential work of feeding us. But if you look back in our history, you know, to slavery and everything that came after Jim Crow, Juan Crow, the Bracero program, you know, to undocumented immigrants and guest workers today, there is a continuity of agriculture in this country treating people like machines, treating them like property. And the quote that you shared is, it's bracing because it's so honest about it.
3: Right.
4: And I think in many ways, people are much more sophisticated today, you know, industrial farmers and the various folks in the supply chain, about sort of distancing themselves from explicitly saying that they don't value these people's lives the way that they value other people. But it's there. And that is why in this report and in the chapter that you're quoting from, chapter two on race and labor and land, we call for reconstruction. Just like the quote that you repeated from Nelson too, we need a total change of direction. And agriculture in this country has been founded on this, if you don't like it, then just get out premise since the beginning. And that it runs so deep that the only thing we can do is, much like Martin Luther King called for, we need a radical reconstruction of our society on a totally different basis.
3: Hmm. Well, we will go through some of the points that the report makes to win justice in agriculture. But first, let me take one break and remind our listeners that if you're just joining us, you're tuned into Food Sleuth Radio. And today we are joined by Mr. John McGee. He is a farmer, organizer, and researcher, most recently held positions with the Agricultural Justice Project. He is the lead author and project coordinator of an excellent report titled A Season for Solidarity. There's also a toolkit. We will provide links to that. But it highlights the nearly 30-year existence of the Agricultural Justice Project and the critical work that this project has done. So I was interested in the Season for Solidarity report and looking at the key points. So in order to have justice in agriculture, we need a just immigration policy. We need to win a fair and democratic food system by decommodifying food and land. And I wanted to ask you to dive into that a bit more. We need to organize to build power and defend democracy in a united front. So let's talk a little bit about what you mean by decommodifying food and land.
4: Sure. Yeah, so the second half of our report is looking forward. And that's where these priorities that you're listing off come from. And so we have a chapter on priorities around labor and immigration. We have a chapter on agriculture in general. And then we have a chapter on movements and organizing. And so in the agriculture chapter, we are wrestling a bit with what folks shared with us. So among the farmers who we interviewed over the last year, Jim Goodman of the Family Farm Defenders stands out. You know, he was saying how small and medium farms are continuing to go out of business, usually pretty quietly, but he was citing figures that basically like a farm a day in Wisconsin, a dairy farm a day is going out of business. So we still have a pretty serious crisis of farm viability. And I think most of us who work in farming are not surprised to hear that. We know that. I don't know how much that registers for other folks, but the situation is that the agriculture sector, it's a market, like the entire rest of our economy, it operates on a market basis. And because it is a market, what matters to your ability to survive as a farm or as any other business in this food system is your ability to capture value and to protect it. So like, what do I mean by that? We can look at the case of the organic premium. So 20 years ago, there was a pretty healthy premium for growing organic food. And when you sold your products to a buyer, a wholesale buyer or a buyer in a farmer's market or wherever it might be, then there was an expectation that it would cost more. You would earn a higher price because of the extra work and stewardship that goes into producing that food. What we have seen over time is that that premium has all but disappeared for many products. Those farmers still have to do the extra work. They still have to do all of the stewardship. And yet it is increasingly people further up the supply chain, you know, the big ag and the processors, the packers and the shippers and the retailers and the wholesalers and the distributors, they have been able to chisel away how much of that premium goes to the farmer. And so the net result is that farms can't make it. It continues to be a very tight market. And that's not just organic farms. I mean, like 99% of our food system is conventional. And those farmers are struggling too, if they are not the largest and most industrial farms. So what does that tell you? This is why we say like we need to decommodify food and land, because it is that market and the power that these big actors have in that marketplace that has allowed them to steal away value, not just from the farmers. I mean, they're also gouging consumers on the retail side. You know, people who go to buy their produce in a grocery store, they're still paying a premium. That premium is there and it's going somewhere, but it's not going to the farms. And it's also being extracted out of the soil and out of the ecosystems that we farm in. It's being extracted out of the people who work on our farms. That is like value that is being captured by these big players and extracted, and it's being siphoned off for profit. And so the contrast with that, like what we and movements around the world, organic movements around the world are calling for in contrast to that is agroecology. And agroecology is just it's a framework for growing food and feeding people in harmony with the land, but especially keeping that value where it belongs, in the soil, in the land, in ecosystems, in the people who do the actual work of feeding us, growing the food. And so that's the problem, is that the market is that mechanism. As long as there is a market and big players have outside influence over what's possible there, then we will continue chasing our tail. This is why, as we were saying a minute ago, labor on organic farms has continued to be just a little bit better than conventional. It's because there's still not enough of the value that is being circulated in our food system going back to the farms themselves. So that means that this is a political fight to talk about decommodifying food and land. Those are really big goals. And finding ways to protect the regular folks, whether they are on the producing or the consuming side of this, from the depredations of the market, there's a possibility for a coalition there. And that is very much the theory of AJP, where we've operated from, you know, all along, is hoping that we could cultivate that sort of community of interest, those folks who see that we need to do something. And coalition is just really important, and it needs to really go beyond just the usual tweaks to the farm bill. We need to figure out how to protect people from the market.
0: And, you know, I think as a dietitian that food is medicine, but I think that these deeper dive kinds of issues with regard to justice are critical. It's one of the reasons why I wanted to have you on and to promote the project toolkit as well as the report, to just expand the way we think, to think more critically about the food system as a whole. You also have a toolkit, and in the minutes remaining in our conversation, I wanted to talk a bit about AJP's food justice certification standards. And something that you say in the report is, you know, when you bring these standards to, say, a conference, people really like the idea, but they don't necessarily embrace the detail. Tell me what you mean by that. We like the idea of food justice certification standards. What is it about the details?
4: Yeah, that's a really good question. And thanks for the opportunity to clarify that. So we have met a wide range of farmers who respond to us in really different ways. And I would say, like, among organic farmers, the primary skepticism that we get is that, okay, so you're talking about improving working conditions for farm workers, but what about me? I'm struggling too. And this has just been one of the biggest puzzles of AJP, because we started with this idea that we really would hold together the struggles that are facing farmers and the struggles that are facing farm workers. Now, we're not shy about being really honest and forthright about farm worker issues, which in itself is pretty off-putting to a lot of farmers, because that's a perspective that is almost never really present in many of these farm spaces. And some people just get offended at that. But this viability piece is really cause for skepticism. People were right to be skeptical, because what we were never able to do, except in maybe one case, was achieve any kind of like favorable trading conditions, a price premium, something solid that could actually benefit the farm so that they had a little bit more space in order to devote more management to improving labor conditions. It's a pretty easy sell to tell people, here are some tools to make your farm safer. Those kinds of recommendations were generally like very well received, and folks were really interested and happy to comply with those. But once you start talking about some of the features in our standards, were union neutrality, extending to your workers the right to collective bargaining, also extending to your workers either a living wage, which tends to be quite high and above standard wages for farm workers, or negotiating, like being open to negotiating in good faith those wages. Well, all of a sudden you're talking about actual dollars. And as I mentioned, as everybody's aware, the bottom line on these farms tends to be very tight. And so that, I think, was the greatest source of skepticism that we got from farmers.
0: Yeah. I went through the standards because they're fascinating. I appreciated the ratio between lowest paid and highest paid workers is not greater than 1:8. Workers are provided leave of absence for maternity, medical, and family emergencies, things that many people might receive in a different kind of workplace, but may not realize that there are people working in the field, they don't get those benefits. There are so many benefits that workers in fields don't receive. The safety for child workers in agriculture, that is a whole other issue. There's a whole section on health and safety on the farm, which I thought was critical, especially as climate change makes working conditions more hazardous. Just the fact that workers and interns have access to adequate medical care. So fold that goal into the immigration issues where you have people who are afraid to go to a medical clinic because they're afraid of, say, being arrested by ICE.
4: Exactly. Yeah. And I think that this is a really important fact. And this is why we talk about immigration so much in the report in the labor section, is that you're highlighting the fact that farm workers are excluded by law from many of the protections that are really just super basic and common protections for most working people in the US. And those exclusions go way back to the New Deal. But there's another way that immigration is a whole other layer, a whole additional layer that makes farm workers especially more vulnerable, more precarious, and they have really good reason to fear retaliation from employers for seeking any kind of, you know, being made whole over, say, wage theft or really egregious pesticide exposure or anything like that. One of the most gut-wrenching quotes in the report is from Jeannie Economos at the Farm Worker Association of Florida, talking about how since 2016, basically in Donald Trump's first term in office, all of those complaints and due process kind of assistance that the Farm Worker Association was providing to its members, they just came to a stop. No one was coming in. No one's going to come to a workshop on heat safety if you're afraid of getting picked up on the way. So immigration is this absolutely essential block on making any progress on working conditions for farm workers. And we need to treat it as that.
0: Yeah. John, this is an incredible project. It's an incredible report as well as toolkit. Just having discussions about what is legal versus what is fair. We didn't have time to dive into that, but I do want to help you. Even though AJP is closing, I still want us to be looking forward to fighting and winning alongside you and all of our movement allies in making this report available to people and amplifying it. So I want to thank you for this brilliant work. I want to thank our listeners for joining us. Remind everyone that Food Sleuth Radio is produced by Dan Hemmelgarn for KOPN in Columbia, Missouri. Most of all, I want to thank my guest, Mr. John McGee, farmer, organizer, and researcher with the Agricultural Justice Project, lead author and project coordinator for A Season for Solidarity and Related Toolkit. John, is there anything you want to leave our audience with?
4: Yeah, I think what I really want to leave folks with is that justice is often pitched as like a moral cause, that it's something that we need to do because it's right. And the point that we really try to drive home in this report is that justice is also strategic, because our opponents, big ag, Wall Street, authoritarians across the world, they have the money. And our source of power is people. And that is a numbers game. We need bigger coalitions and we need more people linking up our struggles together, because we have big things that we really need to win. And I think that that's clear to a lot of folks. So we have work ahead of us, and it's not likely to be grant funded. It's not going to be charity. And what we're wrestling with in this report is that our organizations were not necessarily built for this moment, but we have to find a way to rise above that.
0: Thank you. That's great. I will help amplify, I hope, this report and keep this project going well into the future. Thank you so much for your work and your time.
4: Thank you, Melinda.
2: 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You just finished listening to Food Sleuth. Coming up next, it's Choose to be Curious with Lynn Borton, facilitating conversation and transformation. And without further ado, here is Choose to be Curious. Have a great morning.
5: I like to think of us as children that are saying why all the time. Why? Like a client says they want to do that. Well, why? Well, you can't do that. Well, why? Why? Why? And I think why gets you to a lot of how.
6: This is Choose to be Curious, a show all about curiosity. We talk about research and theory, but mostly it's conversations about how curiosity shows up in work and life. I'm your host, Lynn Borton. Welcome. Come, just to be curious with us. When I was in high school, I occasionally babysat for a couple, both of them architects. On weekends, they would pick me up and take me to their beautiful Center City offices, and I'd keep an eye on their son while they worked. It was fun to see what they were working on. It all looked very cool. But mostly, I was trying to keep the toddler out of their hair. It wasn't until I got to college that I understood I'd been working for iconic architects Robert Venturi and Denise Scott Brown, wow, widely regarded as spearheading the postmodern movement. No wonder their home and office were so fabulous. That glancing contact had a lasting impact. And I've been intrigued by what architects do, how they do it, and what it means for the rest of us ever since. And of course, in the context of the show, I think about how curiosity informs an architect's work, whether and how their designs elicit curiosity. And because I've come to appreciate that architects are often behind not just building for the future, but memorializing the past, how they see those different temporal directions intertwining. So I've had architects on my curiosity conversation wish list for a long time. Enter Alexander Josephson, co-founder of Partisans, a Toronto-based architecture studio. Alex is the only Canadian to have received the New York Prize Fellowship at the Van Allen Institute, was named 2015 Best Emerging Designer by Canada's Design Exchange, lectures at the University of Toronto's Daniels Faculty of Architecture. And he and his colleagues at Partisans have worked on everything from a gorgeous kind of otherworldly grotto sauna to a futuristic multi-use tower with a facade designed to adapt and modulate solar gain to a luminous riverfront peace fountain that pays homage to its community's shared values. When I first landed on Partisans' website, I let out an involuntary, quite audible, and very appreciative, wow. That seemed like reason enough to invite Alex to join me for a conversation about the intersections of curiosity, architecture, and legacy. I am delighted to have Alexander Josephson join me today from Toronto. So welcome, Alex.
5: Oh my gosh. Thank you, Lynn, for having me. I'm just going to interview you today because you had a behind the scenes, up close and personal experience with two of the most important architects in the history of architecture. And the knowledge that architects have of their heroes is so superficial and so spun by branding that I'm going to interview you today so that I know what it was like being Denise Scott Brown and Robert Venturi, because I mean, they're a couple of my favorite architects, theoreticians as well. So I'll interview you today. And you can...
6: I wish that as a, whatever I was, 16-year-old

0: somewhere wrote that architecture begins with curiosity. Do you think that's true?
1: It begins with curiosity, begins with passion. Anything that anybody does in the world well starts with curiosity. I don't think it's any different than any other field in that sense. Most people think that architecture is this sort of cross between art and math and engineering or something like this. Like, there's this sort of idea that architects need to draw the most pretty pictures, and the reality is that most architects can't draw very well at all. And it hasn't been a requirement for a long time. But what many architects have in common, at least successful ones, is an extraordinary gift of communication and an ability to synthesize aesthetics and lead teams. Because architecture is not something that comes from a singular being. To create especially large-scale, ambitious projects, you need a whole village of people supporting each other, especially on visionary, extraordinary projects. You need a lot of visionaries, a lot of big personalities, a lot of willpower to see those into being. So you really need that ability to orchestrate. And yes, like, architecture has become more and more technological. There's certainly a schism between classical and contemporary architecture that's long lived, since really the late 19th century is when things started to essentially pull apart. And we're at another fork now with AI and the social media universe. So architects fundamentally have to do a lot of different things well, but you need a team of people to help you do that. So it's not a jack of all trades as it used to be understood.
0: Interesting. So somewhere on your website, you talk about a project involving research-driven experimentation that gives birth to the most inventive and attainable built forms. And I read that and I think, oh, curiosity practice, that this is research is about experimentation and investigation. Is that how you think about it?
1: I like to think of us as children that are saying why all the time. Why? Like, a client says they want to do that. Oh, well, why? Well, you can't do that. Well, why? Uh-huh. Why? Why? And I think why gets you to a lot of how. Uh-huh. And so with us, we're not just curious for the sake of our client's interest. We're curious for our own sake. We're interested in things that are everything from processes and technologies to stories that inspire us. So what does that boil down to? I think immediately about an artist right now, or actually an industrial designer right now, that uses tungsten wire filament like you use in a light bulb, in a box full of glass or plastic particles, like powder. And he runs a current through those filaments, and they essentially melt these particles together in the shape of the wire, but quite thick. And what the result is in the end is this an incredible, perfectly formed series of plastic or glass ceramic tubes that follow these incredible shapes perfectly.
0: Oh, wow.
1: And so, like, in industrial design, you have someone inventing a process that's sort of an inspiration of the heat of a tungsten filament to create something that no one else can make.
0: Yeah.
1: And that differentiates his product from everybody else, because nobody else can make it, because they have to replicate a process, which is very difficult, by the way. It's very nuanced when you have to build your own process of fabrication. And then that applies to everything else. You know, like, there are companies that are trying to use automotive industry processes to make facade panels for buildings. Buildings, in a way, are the most analog. Architecture and construction have really been the slowest fields to adopt new techniques and technologies, in a way, because it's such a high risk.
0: I was going to say, it's just so it's literally so monumental. They're just so big. It's such an investment.
1: Well, they're not just monumental and big, but when you do something different, it injects risk and uncertainty that people's lives are at stake with, or the potential fallout is, you know, if you redo a facade of a building, it's hundreds of millions of dollars if it's a tower, right? So the

0: field has been, you know, hammer and nail, you know, like it still is quite analog. So you have to be curious enough to invent your own practices and processes to innovate within that. And when you talk about curiosity, it's like, well, okay, I have this idea for how to do something a little bit differently. This is my idea. You know, try it out and actually make the experiment in our office.
1: Yeah.
0: And that requires money. If you're going to experiment, if you're going to prototype and invent a process or try to do something with a material that hasn't been done quite the same anywhere else, you have to make a prototype. Usually you have to make a dozen to get something.
1: Let me ask you about this, because I was looking at these wonderful projects on your website, and many of them are their proposals, their concepts, but they've obviously taken a huge amount of thought and energy and resources. And I'm hearing you and I'm thinking, well, also like playing with materials science and, you know, kind of figuring out, like, we have this idea, but can we actually do it? I mean, sometimes you can conceive of something, but we don't yet have the ways, the means to make those things happen. How does that work?
0: Let me give it a good example. So, like, if you look at the facade of Notre Dame Cathedral, mm-hmm. right, these buildings were constructed by guilds that were a socioeconomic pact based on a craft.
1: Right.
0: And it took 1,000 years to build it, right? Or hundreds of years to build it. And
1: then build it again.
0: Well, the interior, yeah. But that tells you a lot about how well it's built, that they didn't have to rebuild the exterior of the building. So that process of carving stone, lots of human beings, that socioeconomic structure doesn't exist anymore. Mm. Right now, wages and the way things are set up, to build that is very challenging today. And so the only way you can try to approximate that is with technology, because technology bridges that economic divide, because the amount of time and cost associated with a building that takes hundreds of years to build is not feasible anymore. You know, they just finished the Sagrada Familia in Barcelona, which took more than 100 years to build.
1: Right.
0: And I don't know if anybody knows what the actual cost is, but the only way they could do it is that they bridged that design and outcome with technology. Mm-hmm. So they use state-of-the-art CNC. So the arms you see in an automotive factory putting screws in places, all that technology was applied to carve that stone to build that building.
1: To bring it across the finish line.
0: Exactly. It couldn't be done by human hands anymore. And so so decoration and ornament, which is central to classical architecture. And why? Why is it central to classical architecture? Well, it was actually at one point doing things. The ornament actually served functional purposes. Where ornament is perceived today is disjoint from the historical reality, which is that these decorative elements were actually functioning elements of the architecture. So like your cornice molding and all the kind of paneling you saw, we call decoration. Those were developed because where one structural wall and a floor met is an awkward place where energy is transferred. Cracks happen, gaps happen. And what do you do to make that look nice? Or maybe not just look nice, but how do you seal that? Well, you create a cornice molding. You go back in time and these things actually, if you go even to the, you know, the pediment and the elements of the architrave of classical, you know, the temples, those are remnant depictions of what previous structural elements looked like.
1: You're listening to Choose to Be Curious. I'm your host, Lynn Borton, and my guest today is architect Alexander Josephson. You know, hearkening back to any building I've ever seen and thinking form, function, so interesting.
0: I think the point is just, if you're curious, you know, what we have is quote unquote modern architecture, which is what most call it, general knowledge people call anything besides classical, modern, mm-hmm. modern. I don't like modern architecture. I don't want my house to be modern, you know? And then you have this classic, and it's all incantations, Georgian, French, blah, blah, blah, blah, blah, right? Art Nouveau, it goes on and on and on, right? That classical genre is over here, and then their modernist camp is over here. And And with technology, ironically, we can come back to, I think, a new experience of architecture, which is imbued with a kind of ornamental quality that's for serving a function, if at least being honest about the techniques of production and fabrication instead of trying to gloss over them. And so this question of where we're going as a field is like, it's a bit of a nerd thing, but it's coming back because the technology's gotten so good and we can carve anything. We can cast anything. The materials we have are incredible. So it's really this incredible new world that didn't exist after the wars. Right. And so things certainly got reduced. Post-war architecture, brutalism, generally misunderstood aesthetically by the general public, beautiful in its own right in many cases, but misunderstood. Uh-huh. And so today you just have to be, if you're interested in history or if you're interested in economics, you can certainly get very interested in why buildings look the way they do, because they're totally obsessed with these realities, economics, history, values, aesthetics. It's all in there.
1: It's so interesting because it goes to this thing that's been kicking around in my head about architects' kind of dual role, or sort of the nature of the work, where you are both building for the future, but you're also, you know, building, as you have in a couple of places, building these memorials or these ways of capturing something from the past that is how we tell the story,
0: yeah,
1: of something that happened, but also kind of the story that we tell ourselves going forward. And I'm wondering how you think about that.
0: I'm very interested in how architecture tells clear stories.
1: Tell me more about that.
0: Well, I'm interested in how architecture responds to its context. Yeah. So there's a dialogue between how you're designing and the buildings around it and the culture and the place and the history of the place that you're in. The internationalization of architecture and design as a profession, the globalization, has essentially led to a kind of homogenization of how buildings look around the world. For better or worse, there's, you know, 100 exponents of architecture, maybe it's 50 really big ones around the world, these big egos and big personalities. And essentially they're overlaying their aesthetics on every city, regardless of the context. They'll say it has all sorts of contextual resonance.
1: And is that just a historic function? 100 years from now, it'll be something different? Or do you think there's
0: I'm not sure. I think right now there are very, very profound, there are profound political forces at play right as we speak. And I'm not sure where it's all going, but I'm interested in how not just a repetitive approach to formalism can be applied across sites around the world, but rather how you tell a story through different aesthetic interests. Our firm has a couple, we may call it a few aesthetic projects that we're interested in pursuing, some technological, some driven by cultural and aesthetic sort of influences. And then you have to go back to, you know, how universities work in a way. There's this idea that an architect is, you know, plodding alone in their closet, and they're kind of monastic, this sort of guru that repeats the same thing over and over and over again. They call it practice. A lot of people call it an architecture practice. You know, the word means something over and over and over and over and over. And through repetition, you become a professional, but you do the same thing over and over and over again. So there's this idea in the academy that the architect should choose a lane, stay in it, and rinse and repeat for their entire life. Frank Gehry hated that. I had met him a few times before he passed away. He was such a funny guy. To me, he was the least arrogant, sort of funny, kind of friendly guy. And, you know, he said things to me like, "Hey, got anything built yet, kid?" You know, like, because we had a mutual acquaintance who was like, you know, Alex is struggling to get anything built. And, you know, we finally started to get some large projects built. But he did say to me, "If you can't get a build kit, it's just BS."
1: Is he right?
0: Yeah, he's right. And not just that, architecture itself, the academic and sort of impression people have of architects is that I think it's sort of this ivory tower thing. that we're unapproachable, that we only work for the 1%, a sort of rarefied space. And I think that's unfortunate, but architects have propagated that image, uh-huh. that kind of stark black on black attire. There are these traditions that don't necessarily serve us. We're much more interested in the world than just doing that work. In a way, I would say that architecture has taken, it's sort of like Atlas. We've taken it upon ourselves to try and save the world. And we've got the world on our shoulders.
1: Yeah, that's heavy.
0: And I think we've created a situation that's very, very difficult to sustain, because you need the world to help save itself. You can't do it alone.
1: So I want to ask you about that, because you have a couple of projects, more particularly in the ones that are kind of the memorials, the public spaces. But I kept being struck that there was this discernment process, constituent community discernment process, that seemed to be underlying. I wonder how you do that. I mean, how do you come to a community with curiosity and say, what do you need? What do you want? What speaks to you? What are the stories you want told?
0: So let's talk about the history of architecture again. Some of the oldest remaining evidence of buildings are cave structures and tombs. And so architects, and including the first named architect in history in Egypt, Imhotep, who was the designer, quote unquote, of the pyramids, or the inventor thereof. But whether this person was a myth, a god, or a real person is not clear. Uh-huh. And so the relationship between architecture and memorialization, death, life, civilization is very clear in historic parameter and in historic terms. You know, my relationship with memorialization in history is different. My father was a doctor. He always talked about work. So mortality was a dinner table discussion. So I was exposed to this at an early age. And my parents didn't shield me from death. A lot of people in North America, they don't want their kids to experience loss. Well, we're going to all experience loss. And I lost my best friend, or one of my closest friends, at like 9 years old. He was a hockey phenomenon. My grandparents, I was very close to loss, and my parents didn't shield me from it. Anyway, fast forward, my father gets cancer. My mother and father ask me to design a family tomb, which is sort of strange, but I found out that was wildly expensive.
1: Yeah,
0: I think there was this desire to pay homage and justice to our ancestors, but also give me an opportunity for a commission as an architect, right? So there's this idea of like legacy, but also supporting your children. But in that process, I sort of realized, well, what does a gravestone or a tomb actually say about someone or their family? All of our lives are sort of locked up on our phones and our computers. And as much as technology has brought us together, it's also driven us apart. We all feel more lonely for some reason. And I think that that's how the technology companies want us. But that said, Partisans has been experimenting with technology and visualization and design for a long time. And I said, well, how could we apply the most advanced architectural thinking to a purely digital experience? Could you create a really poetic, beautiful, immersive online experience around memorialization and legacy? And the thesis was, yes, we could bring the same or a different level, but a similar resonance that, say, a cemetery brings to someone when they're walking around, but create that in a digital context. And so that thesis ended up becoming the platform that you can actually visit yourself, Cumulus, that is an immersive cloud of your memories, and you can share that with your family and they can contribute. And really that can live on in the same way that the graves and legacies that are memorialized in a cemetery, but in a digital context. And I was curious, like, ask the question, can we memorialize in a digital world? And I think the answer is yes, we can.
1: Does that change how you think about the built environment, or how the rest of us should be thinking about the built environment?
0: Yes, I think the built environment is inevitably not going to exist anymore. We're going to be completely signals. Like, this is where the technology companies are taking us. I don't think it's going to happen in our generation, but fundamentally, I think what's happening is a rejection of the physical human self. The technology is going to take over. there's been no resistance to that whatsoever. I wonder, with my daughters being 6 months and 2 years, what they will think about me in 20 years and what Silicon Valley did in the last 10 years and what's happening now in this critical moment. And I wonder, I really do wonder. But I think that if you see some of the biggest leaders in Silicon Valley, they're nihilists. They don't really care whether human beings exist in the future. Mm-hmm. You can see that in the interviews that they have. It's a fascinating time to live.
1: Wow. But holy cow, did you take this into a direction I did not see coming? Let you go. Are you game for my big jar of wannabe analogies?
0: Oh my gosh, I don't know how to do it, but sure.
1: Yeah, okay, well, I'll tell you. So it's a jar, actual jar. I have slips of paper in here with random words written on them.
0: Yeah.
1: And we're going to make an analogy to curiosity with whatever is on these slips. There's one for you, one for me, and one for our listeners. So yours, I swear, this is just what comes out. Yours is construction site. How is curiosity? Like a construction site. Mine is amaryllis, and I have one for our listeners. Do you want me to go first, or do you want to give it a shot?
0: I have to make an analogy of a construction site? I have to use the word construction
1: site? No, how is a construction site like curiosity, or how is curiosity like a construction site?
0: Construction sites are like a box of chocolates. You never know what you're going to get.
1: I love it. Very nice. Very nice. Okay. Amaryllis. An amaryllis is a little like a box of chocolates. You get this lump, this ball, and with a little water and care, it gives you this spectacular, kind of highly improbable set of blossoms, one, maybe many. And I think curiosity is a little like that. Sometimes it kind of shoots up and gives you these very improbable growths that you wouldn't see coming otherwise. So that's how curiosity is like an amaryllis. And listeners, yours is suspension bridge. How is curiosity like a suspension bridge? Let me know. Facebook, Instagram, Blue Sky, hashtag analogy. Well, Alex, thank you so much for this. I did not see this coming. This conversation was great.
0: Thanks for having me, Lynn. I really enjoyed it.
1: You've been listening to Choose to be Curious. I'm your host, Lynn Borton. Thank you for joining me here today. You can find me online at choosetobecurious.com. I hope you'll follow me here, there, and on Facebook, Instagram, and Blue Sky, all at Choose to be Curious, where you can share your suspension bridge analogy, hashtag analogy. Many thanks to my delightful guest, Alexander Josephson. Links to Partisans on my website. Thanks too to Sean Ballack for our theme music. And this is We Build with Rubber Bands by Lemuel via Blue Dot Sessions. I hope you'll join us again next time. And until then, choose to be curious.
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1: 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You just finished listening to When the Biomass Hits the Wind Turbine. Coming up next, It's Away with Words. It's just part of our fabulous Sunday lineup. If you love great music, if you love insightful commentary, you're in the right place, because you're not going to hear this anywhere else in our region. So stay tuned for Away with Words. Have a great morning.
2: I was wondering why they say aces and eights are a dead man's hand when you're playing cards, because I've always played cards and I never died when I had that hand.
3: I was calling to ask you about something that my grandfather used to say, that he would tell us to take Churchill's advice. 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

0: You're listening to Away With Words, the show about language and how we use it. I'm Grant Barrett.
1: And I'm Martha Barnett. I was charmed this week to learn that there is a German word for the electronic dashboard display on your car. You know, all those little flashing lights and different colors. It's Mäusekino. And Mäusekino translates as mouse cinema.
0: So you can just imagine the little furry guy sitting up there watching the show.
1: Yeah, you know, like a laser light show. There goes the speedometer. And
0: mouse cinema. That's really good. How do you spell that? Mäusekino.
1: M-A umlaut U-S-E-K-I-N-O. Mäusekino.
0: Mäusekino.
1: I just thought that was charming. And actually, there's a Hungarian word, Egermozi, which also means mouse cinema, and people are using it to describe any device that has an electronic display, like your mobile phone. So you can, you know, take your little mouse cinema and curl up with it and watch a movie.
0: Right. Yeah. You're in bed, got the blankets, you're in grub mode.
1: Yeah.
0: Right. Right. Curled up, blankets wrapped around you, warm and cozy with your mouse cinema going. That's nice.
1: I love it.
0: Well, this show is about words and language. If there's something lovely and charming you've come across in your reading or in your hearing, we'd love to hear about it. Let us know, words at waywardradio.org. And you can call us toll-free in the United States and Canada, 877-929-9673. And if you're somewhere else, there are lots of ways to reach us. 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
1: Hi there. You have a way with words.
2: Hi, this is Jordan calling from Cheyenne, Wyoming.
1: Jordan, welcome.
0: Hi, Jordan and Cheyenne. What's going on?
2: Well, I enjoy the New York Times spelling bee game where you try to make as many words out of letters as possible, out of seven letters as possible. And they curate the list of words that are acceptable. They get rid of slang and curse words and pejoratives and things like that. And I was playing the other day and the word pipped, P-I-P-P-E-D, came to mind. And it was not accepted as an answer in spelling bee. And at first I was mildly incredulous, and then I started asking the internet and doing a poll of my friends and family and found that I shouldn't be very incredulous because not very many people understood it to mean what I thought it meant. And what I've always understood it to be. Oh, well, they'd never heard of it. They weren't sure. they're like, pip like a fruit, you know, a seed in like a lemon or something, or that was kind of what most of them were thinking of it as. Whereas I've always sort of understood it to mean getting beaten at the last moment in a race or in a game. I think of in the where I think I first heard of it, but I'm not actually sure where I first heard of it was in the race between Roger Bannister and I think it was John Landy. After they both broke the 4 mile mark, they raced each other, and I think Bannister came right at the last minute and won at the line. And I always had understood that to be, you know, Landy got pipped at the line. And so that's always how I've understood it. I've used it when I played cribbage with my daughter. She pipped me just the other night, right at the end.
0: So pipped, P-I-P-P-E-D.
2: Yeah, P-I-P-P-E-D. That's correct.
0: Are those, I don't know those runners, Landry and Bannister. Are they American runners, British runners?
2: They're British. British runners.
0: Ah.
2: Yeah.
0: Aha.
1: There you go.
0: Aha. There's a clue. All right. Here's the thing. I'm gonna lay this out for you. Okay, you're right. The New York Times spelling bee is incredible fun, not least because it allows people to moan and complain when the words that they found aren't actually accepted by the puzzle. Because as you said, it's a curated list, which means not everything is in there. And the editor, Sam Bazursky, has talked about this on the New York Times website. Somebody asked a question about why words are rejected, and he says, he uses two dictionaries. One is the Apple dictionary that's included with the macOS operating system, which is based on the New Oxford American Dictionary. And the other is Merriam-Webster's online dictionary. So if you look up pip and look up the definition on those two dictionaries, they both mark that meaning as British.
2: Oh, okay. Well,
0: yeah.
2: There you go. I wonder if it just made its way into running lexicon via the influence of the British running of the 40s, because it was the mile specifically was a big thing.
0: But there's no accounting for how words get into vocabulary. All it takes is you watching one movie or documentary or a single YouTube or a book or an article, and a word from another dialect of English can just show up in your everyday speech. And so in this particular case, we know why pipped wasn't included, because it's marked as British in those dictionaries, and Sam was probably right not to include it in an American newspaper in an American puzzle.
2: Well, I don't mean to throw shade at Sam. I think he does a great job. I know he gets a lot of
0: flack.
2: But
0: you have to accept that part of the game is the curated list. So that is part of the game.
2: Completely.
0: If he included every word, first, it's an impossible task for an editor because the English language is so vast. But second, it would make it too easy. It needs to have a constrained list to make it harder.
2: Well, that's really cool. And it's interesting to think that it would have just leached into my language from osmosis, basically. That's kind of cool to think about. I wonder what other words I have hiding that maybe are not as familiar to my friends and family as they are to me.
0: They've all been judging you behind your back.
2: I'm sure you're right. Absolutely.
0: It's your cribbage language. I'm sure they've been rolling their eyes at.
2: I'm sure you're right.
0: Jordan, okay, thank you so much for your call. We appreciate it.
2: And thank you so much for having me. Have a wonderful day.
0: All right. Take
1: care.
0: Thanks,
1: Jordan.
0: Bye-bye.
2: Thank you. Bye.
1: 877-929-9673.
0: Hello. You have a way with words.
3: Hi. This is Caroline calling from Charlotte, North Carolina.
0: Hello, Caroline.
1: Hi, Caroline. What's going on?
3: Well, I'm hoping that you can give me a little bit of a backstory on the word victuals. I'm sure it starts with a V. It sounds like it does, but I don't know much about it. It's a word that my parents would say regarding food in sort of a joking manner. So when I was growing up, you know, after dinner, they might say, oh, those were some good victuals. The way they said it is like they were acknowledging that it was kind of a funny term or a colloquialism, but I don't really know, outside of the fact that they were referring to food, what it really means or where it comes from.
0: Vittles, V-I-T-T-L-E-S.
3: Sure.
0: Sure.
1: You never saw it spelled, huh?
3: No, certainly not.
1: And are they from North Carolina as well?
3: Yes, and my family goes back in North Carolina. I mean, I think back to, like, the Revolutionary War, and so I always kind of wondered if it was something that came from kind of some, you know, old-timey speak, or to me it always sounded a little Germanic. I don't know if there's something there. But I think there was a large German population who settled in the area, so I don't know, maybe I'm making that up in my own head.
1: Well, it's a wonderful word with a wonderful history. I remember my Aunt Mazo from North Carolina talking about, do you want me to cook you up a mess of victuals? It goes back to Latin, actually, the word victualis, which means nourishment or sustenance. And victualis was adapted from an older Latin word that simply means to live. So it's related to words like vitality and vitamin. And then Latin victualis passed into French, but along the way it lost that hard C sound, so it sounded more like vitaille. And that word for nourishment without the hard C found its way into English. And eventually people spelled it vittle, V-I-T-T-L-E, because that's sort of what it sounded like. It was spelled a lot of different ways when English was really irregular. And then in the 16th century, English scholars decided that this word for food should look more like the original Latin word. It should look more like victualis. And so they put the letter C back into it and started spelling it V-I-C-T-U-A-L. But the thing is that the old pronunciation was already so well established that people kept pronouncing it victuals anyway. So today you'll see either the word victual spelled V-I-T-T-L-E or V-I-T-T-L-E-S, victuals, and you'll also see it spelled V-I-C-T-U-A-L-S, victuals. And you look it up in the dictionary and the pronunciation is victuals for both words.
3: So I'm not crazy for not having any clue what the spelling was. It sounds
0: not at all.
3: A few ways. Okay.
1: But as you suggested, the word vittle spelled V-I-T-T-L-E, it's a little more, I mean, like your parents used it, it's a little bit, it sounds kind of rustic, and some people use it in a playful way.
3: Interesting. And I wonder why we don't, I mean, you don't hear it very often. It's kind of an old-fashioned word, it sounds like. I mean, you wouldn't hear anybody under, you know, under maybe 40 say it. And so I don't know. I wonder kind of where it went.
0: Oh, I think it's still out there. But it does, as Martha said, have that rustic, almost country feel to it, where it just kind of gets stuck in their just get stuck in their places and they persist in those places and become attached to those places and aren't widely used. That's all. Mm-hmm. You know, you're just not going to hear that used in maybe the urban areas or in the among the most effete groups of people.
3: Well, I won't claim to socialize with the most elite groups, but I do live in a city and I'm going to do my best to bring it back.
0: Yeah,
3: we're going to save littles in every restaurant.
0: Open a restaurant, make it the classiest place in town, and call it Vittles.
1: Well, in Caroline, I'm going to offer you a strategy as well. There is a book by my dear friend Ronnie Lundy, who lives outside Asheville, and she's written this book called Vittles, An Appalachian Journey with Recipes, and it's spelled V-I-C-T-U-A-L-S, Vittles, and it's a love letter to the cuisine and the folkways and the foodways and the history and language of Appalachia. It won not one, but two James Beard Awards, so it's this gorgeous book, and I think if you want to celebrate Vittles, that's a great way to do it.
3: I love that recommendation. Well, within North Carolina, my family goes back through Appalachia and outside of Asheville. So there you go. I'll buy it for a few reasons.
1: Yeah, you got to get this book, Vittles by Ronnie Lundy.
0: Caroline, thank you so much for sharing this with us.
3: Thank you. That was really interesting. I appreciate it.
0: Take care now.
3: Thank you. Bye.
0: Bye-bye.
1: Bye-bye.
0: Well, you can go crazy with us as we talk about the language, whatever's on your mind, 877-929-9673, or email words@waywardradio.org.
1: In Japanese, the word sakura means cherry blossom, and I've become particularly fond of sakura fubuki, which means cherry blossom snowstorm. Isn't that gorgeous?
0: Oh, that's lovely. Does that mean when they fall or when they all bloom at once?
1: I think it's when they're all blooming at once and the wind blows through them and they just kind of look like a snowstorm.
0: Oh, yeah. So they're just gently waving in the breeze. Oh, that's nice. And the smell. I can just smell it. Oh, that's very good. You find the best words, Martha. We have the best words.
1: Share your words with us, words@waywardradio.org. More about what you say and why you say it. Stick around for more of A Way with Words.

0: You're listening to Away with Words, the show about language and how we use it. I'm Martha Barnett.
1: And I'm Grant Barrett. And hey, there he is. It's John Chinesky, our quiz guy. Hi, John.
0: Hi, John.
2: Hi, Grant. Hi, Martha. You know, I got to tell you guys, I think you'll like this one. I'm terrible at remembering adages and proverbs. I always get the last word wrong. Mm. Luckily, I can usually remember the cadence and the rhyme. Mm-hmm. For example, there's this old German proverb, a clear conscience is a soft willow. Wait, that's not quite right. It's a clear conscience is a soft willow. No, it's not willow. It rhymes with willow. That's right. A clear conscience is a soft pillow. Yes.
1: Okay.
2: I like that. I also like a soft pillow. Well, who mm-hmm. doesn't? So it's with clear conscience that I share with you these proverbs from around the world. Remember, the last word is wrong. The appropriate word will rhyme with it. Here we go. Here's an Irish proverb. A drink precedes a glory.
0: A drink precedes a story.
2: Mm-hmm. Yes, that's right. That's what it is. Here, let me make a note of that to myself. Very good. A drink precedes a story. Thankfully. I love that. An Irish proverb, a friend's eye is a good clearer.
1: Steerer?
0: A friend's mm-hmm. eye is a good mirror.
2: Yes, a friend's eye is a good mirror. Martha, you're good at proverbs. That's good. How about this German proverb? A teacher is better than two crooks.
0: Better than two books?
2: Yes, a teacher is better than two books. The Yiddish proverb. All things grow with time except beef.
0: Grief?
2: Yes, all things grow with time except grief. Nice. Nicely done. How about this African proverb? Do not look where you fell, but where you crept.
0: Tripped?
2: Yes. Mm. No, try it again. It's close.
0: Do not look where you fell, but where you tripped. It's not that?
2: Not exactly tripped.
0: Slipped.
1: Slipped.
2: Slipped. Yes. Do not look where you fell, but where you slipped.
0: I
2: very
0: like
2: nice.
0: That.
2: Here's an English proverb. He that seeks trouble never kisses.
1: No, never misses.
2: That's right. The German proverb. He who has burnt his mouth always blows his droop.
0: Soup?
2: Yes. And finally, an Irish proverb. Sweet is the wine, but sour is the claimant.
0: Sweet is the wine, but sour is the... Oh, the payment.
2: Yes. Sweet is the wine, but sour is the payment.
1: Nice.
2: Very good.
0: Well, thank you, John.
2: Thank you, Martha. Thank you, Grant.
0: And if you'd like to talk with us about any aspect of language at all, you can always give us a call at 877-929-9673 or send an email to words@waywardradio.org.
3: Hello, you have a way with words.
4: Hello, this is Cindy Evans from Henderson, Kentucky.
3: Hi, Cindy. Welcome to the show.
4: Thank you. I'm so glad to be here.
0: What would you like to talk with us about today, Cindy?
4: I was married and then divorced, and the second wife is the nicest person you could ever hope to meet, and she has been a good stepmother to my sons. I don't think they even call her stepmother. It's just I would like to have a word to call her that doesn't say she is the wife of my ex-husband, or I don't know how else to put it.
0: Well, that's really great that you have a great relationship with the woman who married your ex-husband, right?
4: Yes.
3: Something besides her name.
4: Something that says my something.
3: Mm-hmm. Okay.
4: Like you would say my sister-in-law, but she's not my sister-in-law.
3: A relationship term.
4: Yes.
0: Well, you mentioned sister-in-law. What about sister-outlaw?
4: I've thought of that.
0: Did you?
4: Yes. And actually, I sometimes call my former in-laws my outlaws, but...
3: Yeah, that's a common story. One. Lots of people call their former in-laws their outlaws.
4: Uh-huh.
3: You know, we talked about this a long time ago on the show, Martha, and we had a lot of responses then. A number of people said to use the term ex-in-law or wife-in-law. Mm-hmm. Do either of those sound like something to you?
4: Wife-in-law sounds horrible.
3: So what about just explaining the relationship in full and using her name, and from then on out, you can use her name?
4: Well, that's all right for the long term, but in the immediate moment, I'd like just she is my da-da-da-da.
3: Right, okay.
0: Right, you want something convenient.
3: Some people use it, refer to them by the relationship they have with the shared children. They'll say, my son's stepmother, for example.
4: Yes.
3: Something like that. Some people will say stepwife. No? None of these working for you?
4: None of these are working for me. I know you have a broad audience. I thought maybe somebody would generate
3: a new word for this. Oh, yeah, they definitely
4: will.
3: Well, Cindy, what we're going to do is we're going to put the cherries and berries on the roof and turn on the sirens and put out the alert for everyone to tell us what do they call the new spouse of their ex-spouse if they have a good relationship with them. You know, what do you call your ex-husband's new wife that you really love, or your ex-wife's new husband that you really like to pal around with?
4: Yes. Thank you so
3: much. All right. Take care of yourself, and thanks for sharing.
4: You too. Bye-bye.
3: Bye-bye.
0: Bye, Cindy. Send us an email and tell us. words@waywardradio.org. Grant, remember the call with Anne and her daughter Amina? They called about the word jinx and that little game that you play when two people accidentally say the same thing simultaneously.
3: Oh, yeah. Sometimes you you count and then say that you owe each other something, or the other person owes you something, like a Coke or a coconut. And sometimes there's wishing involved, or maybe hooking pinky fingers. So what, you've got an update? There's something new in the Jinx universe?
0: There is. We got a voicemail from Sarah Krug, who grew up in central Kansas, and she said that when she was growing up, they had a much more elaborate version. It went, Jinx, buy me a Coke, inky, pinky, stinky, winky, flush it down the toilet sinky, allay, who, allay, who, King of France, wet his pants, right in the middle of the ballroom dance, na na na na na na na na na na na na na.
3: That's a mix of so many different childhood rhymes and songs. You could just break that down. There's like an etymological history there.
0: Sure is, because there are different versions of this. I started looking around on the internet, and there are versions of this that
3: I think
0: that...
3: there's a doctorate in there for the right scholar.
0: Well, I needed something to do on Thursday nights. Now I have something.
3: We'd love childhood rhymes, whether your childhood was yesterday or not quite yesterday. Reach us from anywhere in the world. Find out how at waywardradio.org/contact.
0: Hello, you have a way with words.
5: Hi, yeah. This is Anthony from Jackson Hole, Wyoming. And I was calling in wondering about an expression.
0: Great. What is it?
5: The expression is won by a landslide. And I've... there's people who talk around here about that coming from two different towns in this area that they were trying to develop and put money into. And it seemed kind of like a convenient answer, like it came from around this area between Kelly and Jackson Hole. But I kind of wanted to get to the bottom if that's just what they tell tourists and I believe them, or if there's something more to that.
3: Oh, I love these kinds of stories. When I travel and I hear the local story from the tour guides, oh, this is the source of this word, it comes from our town, I never believe them. It's almost always wrong. Do you know this story? Do you know the story about supposedly why they claim win by a landslide comes from that part of Wyoming?
5: So, yeah, supposedly. The story I've heard was that there's a lake, Live Lake, that's out in Kelly in the Grovant Mountain Range, kind of right across from the Tetons. There's a big river that ran through there, the Grovant River, and they decided to put a bunch of money into developing that because it made sense. There was a main road there, there was a river, and then after the town bought a bunch of property, then a landslide happened, and it dammed up the river, created this big lake, and flooded this whole town. So then they said, well, I guess Jackson it is, instead of going to Kelly. So then the expression was, well, Jackson won by a landslide, meaning like, I guess that's their only alternative. So that's what people say, is that that landslide caused Jackson to win funding and things like that.
3: Yeah, so the competition was which one would become the county seat of Teton County, right? Would it be Kelly or Jackson?
5: Yes.
3: and Jackson yes. won the county seat honor.
5: Yes.
3: And now that landslide, according to what I've read, was huge. This was 1927. It was 50 million tons of rock, soil, and plants, and it made Slide Lake. So we're talking a huge landslide that dammed the Gros Ventre River. It was massive, and then that dam broke, and there was an 8-foot wall of water and a flood that just wiped Kelly basically off the map.
5: There's still trees poking out of the top of the lake. You can see the tops of pine trees in the lake. So, yeah, in the slide, you can see.
3: There's a great description of it on the Wyoming Historical Society website, if you want to look at that. But, no, that is not the origin of one by a landslide. And the main reason we know that is that the idea of a landslide as some kind of political victory or some kind of figurative victory between two opponents appears much earlier. It appears in the 1850s, which is well before that took place.
0: So you were right to be suspicious.
3: Yeah, you were right to be suspicious. In the geological sense, a landslide appears in the 1820s, but there's an earlier term which was used long before landslide, and that was land slip, and that goes back well into the 1600s.
5: Oh, okay. Well, that's great. Well, thank you so much for answering my question. I appreciate you guys looking into that.
0: Yeah. Thanks for calling.
3: Our pleasure. Thanks, Anthony. Take care.
5: Okay. Have a good one.
3: Bye-bye.
5: Thanks.
0: Bye-bye. Is there a word or phrase that's puzzled you? Call us, 877-929-9673.
3: Hello, you have a way with words.
6: Hi. This is Emma calling from East Hampton, Massachusetts.
3: East Hampton, Massachusetts. Welcome to the show, Emma.
0: Hi, Emma.
6: Thank you. Hi, nice to meet you both.
0: Nice to meet you. What's up?
6: Well, my wife and I were driving back from a road trip to coastal Maine the other weekend.
0: Nice.
6: And yeah, it was beautiful, very wintry. And I was trying to say that I recommended something, but I used the word vouch. And I realized that's actually not, I can't describe this recommendation. I wouldn't vouch for it, but I would recommend it. And it occurred to me it's such a strange thing to say. I'm not sure exactly what I'm saying when I'm using it. Like, it's almost as though you're suggesting that you'd, like, put yourself in place of something. And I want to know, the origins of that. Whether it had maybe a labor history or if it went back, like, to medieval knighthood or something.
0: Well, you're right that vouch goes way, way back in English, all the way back to the 14th century, where it was used as a transitive verb that meant to summon into court to prove a title. That is you would summon somebody into court to prove that that person owned the property that they were selling. And so it was this legal term involving calling somebody in to provide evidence. It came into English via Old French. There was a word that meant to call or summon. And both that word in Old French and English, vouch, come from Latin, vocare, which means to call. And that's the source of words like vocal and vocation, like your vocation is literally your calling. Mm. So if you vouched someone, you call them into court. And over time, it became used with the word for. You know, I'll vouch for her. I'll guarantee that she's who she says she is. So, yeah, it's an odd word, but you find a slight difference between that and what was the word, recommend?
6: Yes.
0: Hmm. Can you talk a little more about that?
6: Well, honestly, I'm racking my brain. I can't remember the exact thing I was comparing it to, but it was something that I would recommend and wouldn't vouch for. So I think maybe like...
0: Oh, that's interesting.
6: And it made me realize, that maybe vouch is a little bit stronger than recommend, and you're putting your own reputation at stake.
0: That's interesting. Well, that would fit with its early sense.
3: Yeah, I like that. So there's a range of how willing you are to put your word on the line.
6: Yeah. And I love that. So it's funny because my wife and I are both lawyers, so it kind of... It's hilarious that ended up being a legal term.
3: So yeah, hair splitting is in your history.
0: These are the kinds of conversations you have on the road then.
3: I like
6: it. So what's the difference between the part where you're calling someone into court and you vouch someone by like actively making them come to the legal field. And then the part where they actually, like, the vouch for, like, bringing someone, like, how did you get on the same side of the V, if that makes sense? How did you get on the same team?
3: Yeah, so in the legal sense, to prove that somebody owned land, you literally would have somebody show up and saying, yes, I can verify that Martha does indeed own these acres mm-hmm. that she says she owns, because I was there when, you know, they were bequeathed to her by her mother, blah, blah, blah. So that's part of the legal vouching process was okay. witnesses coming to say it, because you might have a whole body of people who couldn't read and write. So the word of your neighbors or the word of your community was as important as paper. So that's why vouching really mattered.
6: I would call them as my witness because I believe in this.
3: Yeah, calling. Yeah, that was like Martha right. was saying.
0: Yeah.
3: So that vocare, it's funny how often it shows up. And, you know, vocal, of course, and
0: yeah.
3: and evoke, call to mind, or convoke, call mm-hmm. together, provoke, to call forth. I love the hair splitting that you do. It's very much what we do as linguists.
6: Well, thank you. This is fascinating.
3: Yeah, it is. Emma, thank you so much for your call. Call us again sometime when you've had this road discussion.
6: Okay, well, I love your show. I really appreciate being on, so thank you.
3: Thank you so much. We appreciate it. Take care of yourself and be well.
0: Thanks for calling.
3: Bye-bye.
0: And come to think of it, the word voucher followed a somewhat similar path. Originally, voucher was a legal term that meant the calling of a person into court to warrant the title to a property. And then in the 17th century, it was used as evidence of a transaction, a business receipt. And now it's a document that you can exchange for goods or services, like school vouchers, for example.
3: Mm-hmm. Yeah, exactly. Every time I think about it, I'm amazed. I never stop being amazed the fact that this history of this language persists, this Latin shows up again and again in our everyday language. It's astonishing that something should have such endurance.
0: Indeed.
3: You talked about vocare, meaning call,
0: mm-hmm.
3: having, and it does have all this history and language, but, you know, it doesn't give us the word call. And you can call us 877-929-9673.
0: Here's a tweet from writer Ian Bogust that I think you'll appreciate. He's suggesting the name for a bar. And he says, a bar called the copy desk, where they offer an alternative to your drink order, and you get kind of really upset for a second, but then realize, no, that's in fact a better order.
3: Oh, that makes sense, because at a newspaper or a print publication, the copy desk is where you submit your story for editing, and you get it back, and you realize they've changed it, and at first yep. you're upset, and you're like, oh, wait, this is a better story, and I'm going to look great when this goes to print, because my name is on it, and theirs isn't.
0: Exactly. I mean, a good editor is worth their weight in gold.
3: Absolutely. And they don't get credit. You get the credit. They're just like, you know, in tiny print on the masthead somewhere, mm-hmm. you know, a masthead page somewhere.
0: Mm-hmm. So shout out to copy editors.
3: 877-929-9673, words@waywardradio.org.
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1: 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I'm Grant Barrett.
2: And I'm Martha Barnett. If you pull down an English dictionary from the shelf, it's a fairly

0: a unit of meaning. It's roughly equivalent to a word. And to look up a Chinese character, you pull down that dictionary, and you first either go to the front or the back of the book, where there's a table that lists the particular components of Chinese characters. And these components of strokes are called radicals. There are 214 of those, and assigned to each radical is a number. And you follow that number to another table, and you find all the characters that contain that radical, and there can be as many as 64. And then once you find the character you want in this table, now you have the page number in the actual dictionary itself. So you turn to that page, and you hunt until you find the character and the definition. So it's a lot more complicated. Or consider typewriters. The first QWERTY typewriters were marketed in the United States in the early 1870s, and these were portable and relatively easy to use. But the first Chinese typewriter, which was invented a few decades later, looked like a small table with this huge flat disk containing more than 4,000 commonly used characters arranged in concentric rings. And you would use one hand to rotate the disk and use a long, thin pointer to select the character you want, and you use the other hand to position the carriage that holds the paper underneath. All of which means that a century ago, China faced a huge challenge. How do you adapt this magnificent Chinese script into modern technology? How do you reinvent the Chinese language so that you can more easily use things like computers? It's a fascinating story, and it's told in a new book called Kingdom of Characters: The Language Revolution That Made China Modern. It's by Jing Su, and she's a professor of East Asian languages at Yale. And she's written a history of this massive technological transformation in China. And she also writes about this colorful assortment of innovators through the years who were passionate about the Chinese language and about reinventing it for the modern age. It's a fascinating read, Grant.
1: Yeah, it sounds fascinating. Wow, it took so many brilliant, bright people to sort that out, to take this sophisticated script and put it into our computers and to make it possible to produce all these great books and beautiful text and newspapers and so forth.
0: Well, speaking of great books, this one is called Kingdom of Characters, The Language Revolution That Made China Modern, and it's by Jing Su. That's J-I-N-G-T-S-U.
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0: Hello, you have a way with words.
2: How are you doing? This is Artie from New Bern.
1: Hi, Artie from New Bern, New Bern, North Carolina.
2: Correct.
0: Welcome to the show, Artie. What's on your mind?
2: I was wondering why they say aces and eights are a dead man's hand when you're playing cards, because I've always played cards and I never died when I had that hand.
0: Well, that's good.
1: That's good. Yeah, here you are with us. You don't sound dead. So why do we call aces and eights, a pair of aces and pair of eights, a dead man's hand in poker? Well, there's some wild stories connected to this, and a couple of legends seem to have collided. But I think I can untangle these for you if you want to hear this. A lot of folks immediately think of Wild Bill Hickok. Wild Bill was supposedly killed at a poker table in 1876 in Deadwood in the Dakota Territory. And the legend has it that the poker hand he was holding was two pair, a pair of aces and a pair of eights, when he was shot in the back. And the legend goes that supposedly that's where we get the expression dead man's hand. Most people who play poker today will say that it means aces and eights, usually the black suits. However, it looks like it's just a legend because, for one thing, there are no contemporary records from the time, 1876, at all about what hand he was holding. We have some stories from later of people who were souvenir hunting or making myths or, you know, doing get-rich storytelling, trying to make, you know, a buck off of telling stories they invented about the cards, or producing cards supposedly from the scene that they were trying to sell for a lot of money. And the two-pair story about aces and eights doesn't appear until more than 50 years after Wild Bill died. The story appears in 1926.

0: It's a long time between his death and for the story of the Aces and Eights to show up. And for another thing, Dead Man's Hand has referred to a lot of different cards. It has referred to any two pair, or three jacks and a pair of tens, or full jacks and red sevens, or red eights, and a wide variety of other hands. So even if it was about Wild Bill's cards, why would they change? So it's probably not about Wild Bill Hickok, even though the legend is pretty nice, and it'd be cool if it was about Wild Bill.
1: Oh, now I learned something. Thank you.
0: Yeah, but usually these days it means two black aces and two black eights.
1: It's nice talking to you. I learned something.
0: Thanks, Artie. Don't spend too much at the tables, all right?
1: Okay.
0: Take
1: Have
0: it
1: a
0: easy.
1: nice weekend.
0: You too. Be well.
2: Bye, Artie.
0: Well, we'll be your Huckleberry. Give us a call, 877-929-9673. 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
2: Hello, you have a way with words.
3: Who am I speaking to? It's Irv Teitelbaum from Montreal.
2: Hi, Irv. This is Martha.
0: And this is Grant. Welcome to the show.
3: English-speaking Montrealers my entire life have never used the word, I've got a few errands to do. It's messages. It's always, I've got to go out and do some messages, and then we can deal with the issues at hand. And I never really got anyone who understood why this was a typical English-speaking Montreal peccadillo, let's say. And a few weeks ago, found a paragraph in a novel by Tana French, who was an Irish writer, and the messages appears in her book, and the character in the book says, "What does that mean?" And the response was, "Oh, it's just some. I've got to pick up some things at the supermarket." Now, that doesn't quite explain it, and I'm thrilled that you guys are going to fill me in.
0: So you're saying in Montreal, it's typical for people to say, "I'm going to do some messages," and they mean they're going to go to the shops or run some errands.
3: Precisely.
0: Okay, I did not know that. I didn't know that it was a common thing on this side of the Atlantic. But I do know something about it on the other side of the Atlantic, and it's not just in Ireland, but the Scots and the Welsh even may use it, particularly the Scots. And what's happened here is the oldest meaning of errand, errand, is message or news or tidings, because what it meant was a verbal message that a runner or a messenger was to repeat word for word to the recipient. So the errand was the message. That was what an errand was. It was delivering a message. And so it's an ancient word as far back as the year 890 AD. That is some old English. And similar meanings can be found in other Germanic languages, like Old Icelandic. So in modern Scots, for example, you go the messages, not go do the messages, but just go the messages, meaning you do the shopping. And so if someone comes back from the shops, Scot might say, "Show us the messages," meaning show me what you bought. And a shopping bag might be called a message bag. And one interesting thing in Ireland and Scotland, doing messages may more often mean shopping for someone else rather than for yourself. And because of the settlement of Scots and Irish in the New World in the Caribbean, you may also hear messages used this way in English-speaking parts of the Caribbean.
2: How about that,
3: That's
2: Irv?
3: absolutely fascinating.
0: But you know, there's another layer to this which is significant in Montreal because of the French-speaking history there. There is an old French expression, faire une commission, which has two possible translations, either to do an errand or to deliver a message. Faire des commissions would be to run errands or deliver messages. So you see that someone who didn't understand French or English equally well might mistranslate it into English. So it could either be translated as run an errand or deliver a message. So I wonder if in Montreal, if there isn't a second thing happening there, if both the old English word of errand meaning message is happening and this French being translated awkwardly into English is happening as well, and the two of them combining to result in this Montreal dialect use.
3: That's interesting, because fairly bilingual, and when I've been speaking to a French francophone person, I might say, and I have said it, j'ai quelques commissions à faire, which is basically what you just mentioned. But also, in the late 19th century, there was a tremendous amount of immigration into Montreal from Ireland. So that may have, and of course, the Scots were always pretty big on Montreal in that era. Of course, things have changed, but very, very interesting, and I thank you.
0: Yeah, our pleasure. Thanks, Irv, and call us again sometime. Where I love hearing from Montreal, because it is such a... I love it when two cultures and two languages rub up against each other and lend each other different parts of their languages. And that's where you get the most exciting things happening. So Montreal is just this perfect little pot of soup where we like to take samples from time to time.
3: Well, thank you for explaining it.
0: All right. Take care now and be well.
3: You too. Bye-bye.
0: All right. Bye-bye.
2: What are the language collisions in your house or your neighborhood or your city? 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
0: Hello, you have a way with words.
4: Hi, this is Madison calling from Wilmington, North Carolina.
0: Hello, Madison. Welcome to the show.
4: Well, I was calling to ask you about something that my my grandfather used to say, which is that he would tell us to take Churchill's advice, and I wanted to see what I could learn about that phrase.
2: Take Churchill's advice?
0: Oh, boy. Churchill had lots of advice, some of it good, some of it rascally. What was it?
4: So when he would tell us that, we knew that he was basically telling us to go try to use the bathroom while you have the chance. Churchill's advice says go to the bathroom every chance that you get. So, like, if you're on a road trip and you're stopping for gas and you're like, well, I don't really have to go right now, but, you know, I may as well take Churchill's advice since we're here, or something like that, you know?
0: Yeah, yeah. Why would Churchill say that?
4: I have no idea. Like you said, Churchill was known for saying a lot of wacky things. So
0: yeah.
4: I was just wondering, like, is that something, like, do other people say that? Is that something that, you know, where would he have gotten that from? Is that something his family or he made up? Because I've never heard anybody or run into anybody else who knows what that means.
2: First of all, Madison, I would say that's excellent advice, wouldn't you?
4: Yeah, you know, it does come in handy.
2: Right? Carpe PM. But it didn't come from Churchill, as you might have suspected.
4: There is
2: a quotation floating around that a lot of people repeat that goes something like, never pass up the chance to sit down or go to the bathroom. And it often gets attributed to Churchill, but it's sort of like one of those memes that go around the internet, like, you know, you see a picture of Abraham Lincoln, which says, don't believe everything you read on the internet, you know, and
4: right.
2: He's the source of that quote. So that's not advice from Churchill, but there is a bit more to that story, isn't there, Grant?
0: Yeah, there really is. There was a contemporary of Churchill, one of the biggest scandals of the age in the late 1940s was when the King of England abdicated the throne to marry the American Wallace Simpson, who had been divorced twice. And Edward wrote a book that was first serialized in newspapers across the English-speaking world. And in that book and in those serialized articles in the newspapers, he uses an expression that's very similar to that. He says, perhaps one of the only positive pieces of advice that I was ever given was that supplies by an old courtier who observed, Only two rules really count. Never miss an opportunity to relieve yourself. Never miss a chance to sit down and rest your feet. And this was from his book called A King's Story, 1951. And at that point, he was no longer king. He was his official title was the Duke of Windsor. And there's a British scholar called Nigel Rees, who for a very long time has been researching quotations. He has a fantastic newsletter called Quote Unquote and a great website by the same name. And he believes, Nigel Rees believes, that it may go back even further among the royals, the royal families. He thinks it may have been said by the very first Duke of Wellington, Arthur Wellesley, as always make water when you can. Because it's attributed to that first Duke of Wellington, but I don't have a date on that. But it is possible that instead of Churchill, it comes from other British august figures of note.
2: Who have to make lots of public appearances. I mean, this makes sense to me.
0: Yeah. Yeah, you're always being shuttled around from important event to important event, and people always wanting to catch your eye or catch your arm and, you know, talk to you. And they forget that you have very human needs that are private, that don't involve other people.
4: Well, that makes sense.
0: Madison, thank you so much for calling today. And it doesn't matter that your grandpa didn't get it quite right. It was still really good advice to pass along to you.
4: It is. And you know, he had a lot of good advice. Thank you for letting me ask about that. That was a lot of fun.
0: Yeah, it was. All right,
2: thanks.
0: Take care. Call us again sometime.
4: Uh-huh. Bye.
0: Take care.
2: Bye-bye.
0: And you know, if there's a famous saying or quotation that you've been repeating for years and now you're wondering, do I have that right? Is that really the person who said it? Do I even have the words right? Let us check that for you. 877-929-9673. 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
0: Special thanks to Michael Breslauer, Josh Eccles, Claire Grotting, Bruce Rogo, Rick Seidenworm, and Betty Willis.
2: Thanks for listening. I'm Martha Barnett.
0: And I'm Grant Barrett. Until next time, goodbye.
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0: You just finished listening to Away with Words right here on KNVC 95.1 FM, Carson City. If you like having your mental taste buds tantalized with all kinds of flavors of music, news, information, and entertaining programming you're not going to hear anywhere else, you're in the right place because we're going to serve it up all day long. 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So stay tuned for the Children's Hour. 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And now, the Children's Hour. Have a great afternoon.
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0: That's the Swing Set Mamas right here on the Children's Hour. This is the Children's Hour. I'm Katie Stone, and I am delighted to be with you today and all of these kids at the Outpost and on Zoom. Hello, everyone.
1: Hello.
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0: Well, thank you all so much for being here at the Outpost Performance Space in Albuquerque, New Mexico, and on Zoom, and all of you out in listener land. On the Children's Hour, this is the third episode in our four-part radio series called Communication Nation, where we're exploring various forms of communication through languages, media, and community building. We're calling this episode Other Voices, Other Sounds. And when I say sounds, I don't just mean the ones that we hear with our ears. All of us use our bodies to communicate through our facial expressions, gestures, posture, even our breath. That's how we know what our parents are thinking when they just give us the look. Sometimes this is called body language. Others call it nonverbal communication, and we're going to learn more about that from speech-language pathologist Marcy Laurel. There are people who only use gestures in their bodies to communicate, and we're going to meet a family who uses sign language as their primary communication. Brad Klein is a CODA, a child of deaf adults, and his parents, Marty and Candy, are going to join us to teach us about sign language and deaf culture. And you know, it's not unusual to need a little help to communicate. That's where assistive technology can come into play. There are people who have to communicate through technology only, and there are others who just use it to support their ability to speak aloud. Tibbany Ho is from the Rio Rancho Public School District in New Mexico, and she visited the Sunspot Solar Studio to explain. We have a lot to learn on the Children's Hour today. You can find more information about Communication Nation and this episode, Other Voices, at childrenshour.org. Let's learn together today on the Children's Hour. This is Brady Reimer.

0: You're listening to the Children's Hour. I'm Katie Stone, and today we're talking about communication. It's easy to overlook such an essential part of our lives. We humans communicate with our words, our technology, and even our bodies. This is Communication Nation, a special series from the Children's Hour where we explore various forms of communication through media, languages, and community building. This program is made possible by funding from the National Endowment for the Humanities and the United We Stand Connecting Through Culture Initiative, and by the New Mexico Humanities Council. This is Communication Nation Episode 3, Part 1, Nonverbal Communication. We've already learned about how humans rely on speaking to each other to communicate, but did you know that a big part of how we share information uses no words at all? That's called nonverbal communication. Today we're exploring how people use their bodies to express their thoughts and feelings, and how even entire languages are only physical. Marcy Laurel is a speech-language pathologist at the University of New Mexico's Center for Development and Disability. That's somebody who works with people who need support in expressing their own communications. We invited her to the Sunspot Solar Studio here in Albuquerque, New Mexico, to show us how a specialist like Marcy teaches nonverbal communications.
1: That could be a lot of different things, including how we use our bodies, like how close we stand to someone. Do we turn our body towards someone when we're talking to them? How do we use our hands? Do we make gestures while we're talking, or even when we're not talking? How do we use our face? Facial expressions that show you're mad or you're sad or you're frustrated. Are we loud? Are we soft? Do we sound friendly or angry? All the ways we communicate without using words, which I think is kind of funny in a way because adults often tell children, use your words. But actually, the way we communicate is so much more than just our words.
0: Marcy told us that a lot of the time, the most important way humans communicate is with our body, face, and tone of voice.
1: People are watching us to see how we're communicating without words, and also if the way we communicate with our bodies matches what we're saying with our words. If we're saying words but our body doesn't match, people feel uncomfortable and they're always going to believe our bodies every time. So right now, if I say, I'm so excited to be talking to you, might seem like I'm excited. But if I say, I'm so excited to be talking to you, you're going to know I'm not excited. You're not going to believe my words. So it's very important that we use our nonverbal communication. Another way it's important is that we have to be able to read other people's nonverbal communication.
0: If we can't see a person's face or body, it's hard to totally know what they mean when they're talking to us.
1: We might not feel so comfortable and safe if we can't get that matchup and we don't understand it.
0: It's also important because sometimes we can get into trouble if we don't understand somebody else's nonverbal communication.
1: Say you're in the classroom and something's going on and the teacher starts to have a voice that sounds kind of irritated. Maybe they cross their arms or they put their hands on their hips and they show with their face, I'm really getting frustrated. If you can't notice that, you might end up being in trouble when you didn't really mean to be. And the same thing goes for adults when we're talking to the people in our lives. We learn nonverbal communication basically by watching and noticing what people are doing when we're very, very small. And then we copy or we imitate what other people do.
0: But then sometimes kids don't necessarily pick up the cues of nonverbal communication on their own. What populations might have to learn them in a different way?
1: So sometimes kids who have what we call neurodivergent ways of thinking and being in the world, that might be kids who have autism or attention deficit hyperactivity disorder, or just challenges maybe with impulsivity that makes it hard for them to pay attention to everything going on around them, might not pick up on all of this when they're real little bitty. And then they don't learn it right away, and people don't maybe realize that they haven't picked that up after all.
0: Neuro means brain and brain function, and divergent means different from a normal path, maybe. So neurodivergent is maybe a brain that is on a different path?
1: That's like such a great way to say it. And if you think about it, we're all on our own path, right? So if you expand and expand how you think about that, we're all different in how we our brains operate and how we think about things. But sometimes we have these labels that we apply to people when it seems like it might be helpful in knowing how to help them.
0: Being neurodivergent can change how a person uses or notices nonverbal communication. That can make it hard to make friends.
1: It's all about sending messages and receiving messages. So if you're trying to send a message, but you're not sending the message you meant to send, or someone's trying to send you a message, but you're not catching it, then it can really affect social interaction.
0: That's Marcy Laurel from the Center for Development and Disability at the University of New Mexico. 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I'm Katie Stone. We have a lot more coming up. This is Communication Nation, Episode 3, Other Voices, Other Sounds.

0: That's Dr. Noyes and Justin Roberts. I'm listening. 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
0: 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Ancestors' Voices with Speaking in Tongues 1. You're listening to the Children's Hour. This is Communication Nation, Episode 3, Other Voices, Other Sounds. We're talking with Marcy Laurel. She's a speech-language practitioner, and she is explaining to us about the purpose and function of nonverbal communication. That means the communication we do with our bodies, without even thinking about it. As we're learning about the importance of nonverbal communication in our lives, for some people, those cues don't come so easily. How do you teach neurodivergent people about nonverbal communication?
2: It's tricky. If somebody's struggling with their nonverbal communication, either using their bodies and their faces and their voices to communicate, or they're not catching other people's messages, and if they think it would be helpful to them, or maybe if they're younger, their parents and their teachers think so, then we might help them to notice.
0: They might practice by making big dramatic expressions. Sad, angry, happy, you name it. And then Marcy told us they practice labeling those feelings.
2: Maybe we give the person clues about what to look for and what it means as part of an interaction. Or maybe we record our voices, or maybe we watch videos and try to ascertain or think about what somebody's trying to communicate with their bodies and their faces and their hands, all of those ways we talked about. So it's kind of like being a detective. We learn to kind of clue by clue, learn to pay attention to what this nonverbal communication is and what it means.
0: But here's where things get a little complicated. Not everybody wants to communicate in the same ways. Say one person may not like making a lot of eye contact.
2: If that's not comfortable for you, for whatever reason, maybe you just learn to turn your shoulders toward that person. You don't have to look right at them, but you show them with your body that you're interested. So we have to be careful not to get so stuck that the right way is one way, when the right way is really many ways.
3: Can you talk a little bit about how nonverbal communication here might be different from other places in general? How is a kid supposed to know how to behave in different circumstances?
2: So there's differences in nonverbal communication across cultures, whether that's a different country or a different part of this country or different families. There are differences in the rules that apply. And the most important thing about this is that sometimes we're sending messages that we don't mean to send. Like if I'm a person that likes to get real touchy-feely and I want to put my arm around you, I want to stand real close to you, and that's my way of showing that I'm really interested in communicating with you, but you feel like I'm just getting way too close and you don't even know what I mean by that, now we have a miscommunication. This goes for how big our gestures are. Do I use my body in a big way, or do I keep my body kind of quiet when I'm talking? This would again go for the use of my voice. Am I kind of loud for you? Or is it an understanding that my voice volume goes up when I get excited? It's a way I am. It's a way my brain is.
3: Can you tell from the nonverbal communication of the people you're talking to, whether they're receiving you and your communication well or not?
2: It goes back to that detective work. What does somebody's face look like if they're a little uncomfortable? Are they stepping back a little bit with their body? Are they leaning in to show they're with you? Or are they kind of backing all the way away because they're not comfortable with your way of communicating? Sometimes it really takes a lot of paying attention to make sure our messages are going back and forth just the way we want them to.
3: When it comes to people who are neurodivergent, maybe some of us who are not neurodivergent misunderstand them, and they're not understanding our nonverbal communication, and we're not understanding their nonverbal communication. Why should we be aware that this is the case?
2: So it's so important for us in every avenue of our lives, whoever we're talking to and being with, right? But especially, we already talked about how some people who are neurodivergent might find these types of interactions challenging in different ways or just interact in different ways. So the first thing I would say is it's so important to always think the best of everyone. Don't jump to the conclusion that something is happening that is against you or not right before we even know what's happening. Stay with the interaction. Ask questions sometimes to better understand what the person is feeling. Or if the person stands too close, we could give them some clues that maybe we want to step back a little bit, but not to judge. It's so important not to judge, because everyone in every circumstance is absolutely doing the best they can. And everyone in every circumstance wants to have a good communication. Everyone does.
3: That was Marcy Laurel. She's a speech-language pathologist at the University of New Mexico's Center for Development and Disability. She's somebody who helps people of all ages communicate better.

0: That's Lindsay Monroe right here on the Children's Hour. We just learned that nonverbal communication is a big part of how we talk to each other. But did you know that many people across the world communicate only with their hands, face, and body? Maybe you've heard the word deaf before. That's when a person has impaired hearing. A person can be born deaf or become deaf after an injury or illness. Some deaf people can only pick up certain sounds, while others don't hear anything at all. They can't listen to you or me talking or even hear their own voice, so using words can be hard. And that's why many rely on sign language. Brad Klein is a comedian. His parents, Candy and Marty, were born deaf. Together, they speak using sign language.
1: I tell a lot of my friends who have hearing parents that my life growing up was very similar to theirs. I learned sign language just like all of us learned English. As an infant, you absorb everything and anything around you. There are 270 countries in the world, but over 300 different sign languages. And that's because sign language can also be partly regional. Sometimes a north part of a country will have a slightly different sign language than the southern part of the country.
0: About 11 million people in America identify as deaf. That's less than 5% of our population. Deaf people are part of a small community, and sometimes people assume that makes life more lonely. Very few hearing people know sign language, but Marty told us that assumption isn't so true.
2: We deaf people do not feel lonely because we always get together. It's a common bond.
0: Candy says deaf people have a vibrant social world and a culture all of their own.
1: This is my mom's voice, and you can hear how different it is. Because she can't hear her own voice. But she can feel the vibrations. That's how she learned speech therapy, was in the vibrations of how words sounded. There's a Chicago club for the deaf, where we're from, where we go bowling together, we socialize, go out to dinner together. Way back in my time, sign language wasn't always allowed in school, but now it's definitely allowed in school, and a lot more families get involved in learning sign language, so deaf people don't feel lonely anymore.
3: If you're deaf and you can't read lips, how do you communicate with people when you do important stuff like bank meetings? Do you always have to bring an interpreter with you, or can you sometimes get by with just visual communication?
1: Great question. When my boss asks me for an important meeting, I always say, please bring an interpreter so that there's no miscommunication. If it's one-on-one, I will just ask them to write it down, or I'm pretty good at lip reading.
0: Martin is holding up his iPhone. How do you use it, Martin, to communicate? Do you actually type the message out?
2: This is the app that converts speech into text. And I read it at the same time, real time, and it's almost perfect.
1: I think it's also important for me to bring up what's called the ADA. It's the Americans with Disabilities Act. It's the right of my parents to have equal and opportune communication in public settings, such as doctor's offices, public meetings, news conferences, so that they have the ability to understand and be on equal footing to everybody else. So while my dad does prefer the live transcription, he is entitled to having an interpreter there, which has happened when I had to go to the emergency room as an 8-year-old. The doctors tried to talk to me and said, can you interpret for your parents? And my parents had to be firm and say,

0: 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So what could we who can hear do to make our communities more inclusive for people who cannot hear?
1: Captioning on everything. Accessibility for some is accessibility for everybody, because everybody can benefit when you have it.
2: It's about the mindset. They have to know that access is very, very important between two or more people.
1: Most importantly for us, for communication, it's to understand what's going on. Sometimes the communication falls off. People say, we'll tell you later. And that's the challenge for us. We want to be involved. And we can do anything but hear. And so we enjoy having like live captioning, which is what we're using right now, along with the interpreter. We really appreciate so much the technology, and the deaf children nowadays have so much more access than we did in our days.
0: That was Brad Klein interpreting for his mom, Candy. Brad is a hearing comedian out of Chicago, and his parents, Candace and Martin Klein, otherwise known as Candy and Marty, are deaf.
3: Hey, have you ever heard of sign language? It's a way many people talk, using their hands and body instead of words. Kind of like dancing. We're going to learn a little bit today. Come on.

0: let's sign some phrases together. Just copy what I do. Hello. Nice to meet you. Now your turn.
1: Hello. Nice to meet you.
0: Great job. I am learning to sign. Now you.
1: I am learning to sign.
0: There you go.

0: we're going to play a guessing game. 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Let's go! Unicorn or monkey?
1: Monkey!
0: Banana or apple?
1: Banana!
0: Cowboy or astronaut?
1: Astronaut!
0: Robot or dinosaur?
2: Huh?

Talking With My Body is Danny Go, right here on the Children's Hour. And we're thinking about Talking With My Body as we spoke with Brad Klein and his parents, Marty and Candy. That family uses sign language and talks with their body all the time. We're all doing it all the time, whether or not we notice. We're speaking with our gestures, our looks, even our stance. So much to learn today about nonverbal unspoken communication, and we have more coming up about how assistive technology is being used to help even more people communicate.

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0: That's Aaron Nigel Smith. You're listening to the Children's Hour. This is Communication Nation Episode 3, Other Voices, Other Sounds. We've learned that many people talk without speaking words to each other. Our nonverbal communications send cues about what we're thinking. Sometimes people use physical languages, like American Sign Language. But other times, people just need support in order to speak. Tibbany Ho is a speech-language pathologist, just like our friend Marcy Laurel. But her job looks a little different. She's an assistive technology coordinator at Rio Rancho Public Schools in Rio Rancho, New Mexico, a suburb of Albuquerque. Her job focuses on helping kids use assistive technology to communicate.
1: Assistive technology in general is any device, program, or equipment that helps somebody with a disability be able to access their environment. And that can look differently depending on the person. Some people use what we call unaided forms of communication, like gestures, facial expressions, head nods. And then we have what we call aided, and that means they need some other device or system in front of them.
0: Tibbany told us that while some may not communicate with spoken languages, everybody has a voice. Alternative Assistive Communication, or AAC, makes sure that people can use it.
1: People that are using augmentative communication are communicating and using their form of communication in the same ways that we all communicate.
0: That system could be simple and low tech, a pencil and paper, a board used to write words, or a book with pictures to point at.
1: And then we have our high-tech communication systems, which might look like an iPad, again with picture symbols, but when they press it, it might open to more pages and give them access to more vocabulary.
0: People of all ages and backgrounds rely on high-tech speech assistants. Congresswoman Jennifer Wexton made history as the first sitting congressperson to give a speech at the United States House of Representatives using speech technology.
2: Mr. Speaker, last year I was diagnosed with progressive supranuclear palsy, or PSP. PSP makes it very difficult for me to speak, and I use an assistive app so that you and our colleagues can understand me.
0: Why might somebody need to rely on assistive speech technology? How does it help?
1: Some people don't develop speech the same way that we do, or they might be difficult to understand. Sometimes we have people with language differences, too. In our school district, we have universal communication boards in the classroom that we use with all of our students, including students with disabilities, students that come from other countries that speak different languages that are having a hard time expressing their communication with others. So using it in a more universal way to be able to connect with each other. Even as technology is getting better and better, you think about your phones, if you've ever used Siri and Alexa, right? It could be used and considered a piece of assistive technology to help somebody access something. That's a tool that a lot of us use all the time. And the words people are using with assistive technology are the same words that we use, too.
0: Over time, we've also developed more detailed picture symbols to use in speech assistance.
1: For example, if I have a picture of a house, and I'm pointing to the picture of the house, that could mean a lot of things, right? That could mean something happened at home that I want to tell you about, or I want to go home.
0: Today, speech tools encompass far more than simple images. At Rio Rancho Public Schools, Tibbany says there are detailed communication boards in classrooms and even on the playground.
1: We're talking about your pronouns like I, you, he, she. It's verbs and action words, describing words. These are the boards that we have up around our school. And we've found that not only is it supporting students that need that for communication and speech, but also who might come from other languages and have language differences that make it difficult to communicate in the classroom. They're using the boards too to communicate with their teachers and their peers.
0: Whether we're using body language, sign language, or AAC, having access to nonverbal communication brings us closer. We can share our feelings and ideas more easily, but there might be differences in the way communication happens when two people aren't vocally speaking. A conversation might take longer, It could have a different rhythm, or it could require pauses.
1: You know, as a communication partner, there are some good things to kind of keep in mind if you're talking to somebody that uses assistive technology. It definitely takes more time to create a message. So being patient when you're talking to somebody who's using assistive technology is a good strategy.
0: When we're patient, we're kind. And when we're kind, we have the best communication together. We listen without judgment, and we can learn so much from each other. You've been hearing from Tibbony Ho. She's the assistive technology coordinator at Rio Rancho Public Schools in New Mexico.

0: From an oldie but goodie, a release by Sarah Hickman called Big Kid, right here on the Children's Hour. That was Look at Me. Look Into My Eyes was before that, with Anavar Salgado performing. He's a young man with cerebral palsy who uses assistive technology devices for communication. Communication Nation Episode 3, Other Voices, Other Sounds, is part of a larger podcast series of short-form podcasts for teachers to use this series in the classroom. We have learning guides and activities posted at childrenshour.org. Look for Communication Nation. We have time for just one more here on the Children's Hour. We're going to go out with Frances England. This is from Blink of an Eye. Tell me it all, and I hope you will. We'll catch you next time for another edition of the Children's Hour.
1: Sometimes it hurts, and sometimes you cry. 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

from the Say Magazine Studios in Bradenton, Florida. Welcome to Indigenous in Music. I'm your host, Larry Kay, from the Omaha Nation. Today, we're excited to welcome an exceptional Métis singer, songwriter, whose heartfelt music continues to captivate audiences across Canada and beyond. Canadian Folk Music Award winner, Kaylee Jade, is in our spotlight. Her brand new sophomore album, The Great Unknown, is out, and she'll be stopping by to tell us all about it in just about 30 minutes. So until then, let's get ready and start spinning you 2 hours of the best of tunes from our Indigenous musicians. I'm ready. Let's go. Let's head up to Edmonton and start the show off with music from our guest, Kaylee Jade. Here is Flooding on the Moor.

That's Kaylee Jade. She'll be in our spotlight in about 25 minutes. All right, here we go. Brianna Lee Pruitt. We come in all colors.

0: That's music from Toko Tasi from Hawaii. All right, here's our buddy, Irv Lyons Jr. Hope you're enjoying today's show. 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We all hang there.
1: Sometimes I feel so bad, so tired of being sad. I'm just looking for the light. When you're gone, I'm all alone. This house just ain't a home. Feels more like a big black hole. What is it that I'm looking for? I can't buy it in a

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Will you ever side with me, walk the line and be set free? Or will you step into conformity? We fly high in the sky, never have to question why.

That was 1915 from Argentina. Now we're going to head way north to Saskatchewan. Here's Terry and Strongarm. Reconcile. I'm Larry Kay. We are Indigenous in Music.

Oh yeah, Terry and Strong Arm. We're going to take a short break. And when we come back, our guest, Kaylee J, will be in the spotlight. We'll be right back. 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

0: I'm Larry Kay, and welcome to our Indigenous in Music Spotlight interview. Today, we're shining the spotlight on one of Canada's rising voices. Matisse artist Kaylee Jade is here to introduce her outstanding new album, The Great Unknown. Across 8 beautiful crafted songs, she explores challenge, resilience, relationships, and the courage it takes to step into the next chapter of life. Get ready, let's learn about the making of The Great Unknown. Ladies and gentlemen, let's welcome Kaylee Jade. Hello, Kaylee. How you doing tonight?
1: Hi, I'm great. How are you?
0: Good to see you. Like your smile.
1: Oh, thank you.
0: Must be good weather up there.
1: It's good today. Yeah, I feel like today finally we get a little bit of sun, so it's nice.
0: Nice, nice. And where are you calling in from?
1: I'm calling in from Edmonton on Treaty 6 territory in Alberta, Canada, today.
0: Nice, nice. And what's the music scene like up there in your area these times?
1: It's great, yeah. I feel like there's a really large folk movement happening in Edmonton right now, which as an alternative folk artist, I feel like that's like always really exciting. And I feel like there's lots of room for collaboration and support throughout the different ecosystems here in Edmonton, too. So it's a nice place to be a part of it,
0: right,
1: I think.
0: Right, good, good. Well, we have thousands of listeners. Why don't we start with an introduction, and then we'll talk about the new album. So go ahead and hit the stage.
1: Hi, everyone. My name is Kaylee Jade. I am a Métis alternative folk singer-songwriter based in Edmonton, but I was born in Fort McMurray, Alberta, and moved just outside of Edmonton to an acreage when I was little. My family is from, we've got like family from Northern Alberta, particularly the Lac La Biche and Frog Lake regions. And then my settler family is kind of from all over Western Europe.
0: Wow.
1: And yeah, calling in from Treaty 6 today.
0: Nice, nice. Well, congratulations on the new album, The Great Unknown.
1: Thank you so much.
0: Yes, I've listened to it twice today, and I'm very happy to hear all the good tunes you bring out to us. Now, the title itself sparks curiosity. What inspired the name, and what does The Great Unknown mean?
1: Yeah, I think for me, The Great Unknown, so much, this whole album is just about things like change and turbulence and growth.
0: Sure.
1: I think like for The Great Unknown, it's just this vast future that we don't really know what's going to happen. We don't know what's going to come our way. And for me, I feel like that can cause a lot of anxiety for me, not really knowing what and things being out of my control. So this album was really just about learning how to surrender to the things that are out of your control,
0: sure,
1: which is something

0: what I'm doing. I feel like I had kind of hit my early mid-20s, and I just felt like I'd experienced a lot of change in my life, a lot of growing pains, some friendships that had kind of dissolved, and some witnessing some relationships in some of my friends dissolve as well. And then moving out of my childhood home for the first time and moving out, I think, was a really big catalyst in all of that too.
1: Sure.
0: So just kind of these big, large, upheaving moments in my life that kind of sparked a lot of this music.
1: Sure. Now, when you sit down to write, what comes first? Lyrics or melody? What leads you to the story?
0: I would say like 80% of the time it's lyrics.
1: Okay.
0: Usually I'll kind of have like a little piece that I'll jot down, and then that's usually where my songs come from. Sometimes I'll make a little voice memo if I'm kind of inspired by a tune, but I would say lyrics usually come first in my own process.
1: Do you hear it when you're like riding down the road and wow, I gotta remember that, or I like that
0: Oh yeah, I
1: melody.
0: feel like honestly driving is like a big place for me to get inspiration. And usually I'll be driving and I'm trying to like pay attention to the road, and then also
1: Sure.
0: maybe like with one hand jot something down, and then you look down and you're like, that's not even words on my notes because it's auto-correcting to something crazy. So it's definitely
1: Yeah,
0: driving.
1: I hear you. Tell us about that video and where was that shot? I love this. I love the video. I love the song. And who directed it?
0: For the Great Unknown.
1: Yeah.
0: Yeah, that one was directed by my friend Dale Bailey. He's
1: Wow.
0: an awesome videographer in Edmonton, and he
1: Yeah.
0: was the videographer for all of the music videos on this album.
1: Oh, cool. Yeah. Great work.
0: And with thank you. Yeah, I'm very proud of it. That was also a video that required a lot of, I wouldn't say like blood. I don't think anyone bled, but there was lots of sweat involved. Maybe not
1: Yeah.
0: so many tears, but there's a lot of sweat involved in that. Because we shot that one in the eastern slopes of the Rocky Mountains out by Nordegg, Alberta, kind of in the Abraham Lake region. And I really wanted to just showcase the natural beauty and just show, I guess, like the vastness of the landscapes. Because to me, I think of the great unknown. I think like that region really comes into play for me. And it's somewhere that I love to spend my time recreationally. I love to go camping out there and hiking out there. So to have the opportunity to showcase it in this video was really exciting. And definitely and did a lot of that while we were filming the video. We camped out for the week and we hiked up mountains to get some of the shots.
1: Yeah.
0: So it was a lot of fun.
1: So everybody, you got to go watch it on YouTube, The Great Unknown. It's her premiere video. Very, very good. Kaylee, what advice do you want to give to Indigenous musicians who are standing at the edge of their own great unknown?
0: Oh, what a beautiful question. I think that there's so much support in the music landscape now for you, like especially like you with your show here promoting different Indigenous artists. I think that there's a lot of different supports that we can access, and don't be afraid to ask for help or ask for advice. Like I know even myself, like feel free to hit me up on Instagram if anyone had any questions about how to make music and how to get it out
1: Nice.
0: there. I feel like so many people are happy to offer like help and advice through that too. So don't be afraid. Just do it. If you can do it, art is such a beautiful way to express yourself, and music is such good medicine. So pursue it.
1: All right, salute. Kaylee, what's the best way to get a hold of you?
0: You can find me on social media at Kaylee Jade. So Kaelly Jade, like the rock. Or you can check out my website, kayleyjade.com, or all my music is also on all the streaming platforms as well.
1: Bam, there you go.
0: Bam, bam.
1: You're tuned in to Indigenous in Music with Larry Kay and Kaylee Jade. 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
0: Thank you so much for having me.
1: Yes, good music, good medicine. Keep up the great work.
0: Thank you.
1: We're going to play a track from her new album. Here is the title track, The Great Unknown. There we go. Bam.
0: Bam, wham, bam. Thank you, man.

0: That was The Great Unknown from Kaylee Jade off her new album, the title track. In case you're just tuning in, Kaylee was just here and stopped by in our spotlight.
1: Welcome to Indigenous in Music.

Asanabe, that's somebody else, off his Airwaves Anthems album. All right, up to Alaska. Here's Kachunga. This is The Gathering. I'm Larry Kay.

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That's music from Soda Stereo from Argentina. Before that, Shawnee Kish, Mama's Magic Trick. I'm Larry Kay. Hope you're enjoying today's show. If you missed part of today's show, you can always visit us on our music page, indigenousinmusic.com. Oh, yeah, indigenousinmusic.com. That's where we hang. All right, let's head over to Brazil. Here's Taya Quino.

That was music from Axel Krieger from way down south, Buenos Aires. We're going to take a short break, and we will be right back. 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

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It's time for the home stretch. Here's a little treat. Music now from our guests, Opium, Gladwood Badger, and on deck, the Needle Large. This is Lip Service. All three will be in our spotlight coming up in a few weeks. This is brand new off her Ancestors album.

Chantel Ducart. Hey, if you ever want to get a hold of me, feel free to email me at larry@indigenousandmusic.com and I'll always email you back. And let's hook up over at LinkedIn. I'm Larry Knutson over there. All right. We're heading down to Chile. Here's Ana Tijoux.

Oh yeah. 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All right, here's Tulia. This is La Colina. We are indigenous in music.

0: That's Tulia. And Lokuilina. I'm Larry Kay, and we are Indigenous in Music. 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We're going to take a short break. We'll be right back.
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0: It's time to close the show. Let's hook you up now with music from our guest, Kaylee Jade. This is The Wisest Fool.

Well, there you go. Another 2 hours of Indigenous in Music with me, Larry Kay, from the Omaha Nation, bringing it to you every week, right here on this fine station. I'd like to thank my guest, Kaylee Hayde, for stopping by and giving us an update on her brand new album, The Great Unknown. Good, good, good music. Good jams. I love it. And next week, First Floor Highway will be in our spotlight. Thank you for tuning in to Indigenous in Music and supporting us and our musicians. Indigenous in Music has been produced by me, Larry Kay. Our engineer is Paul Salvatore. Our theme music is composed by Lenny Long. Today's show has been recorded at the Say Magazine Studios in Bradenton, Florida. 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Until next time, from all of us here at Indigenous in Music, adios.

0: Hey, Carson City, how you doing? This is Dean Parr on Downtown with Dino. Hope you guys are having a good night. I'm having a pretty good night. I'm really tired. I wonder if you guys are too. How about you, Waylon? You pretty tired?
1: You gotta turn on my mic so you can allow me to
0: sorry,
1: talk.
0: I see,
1: I had a point. Like
0: I got a lot of buttons here.
1: And the whole
0: know?
1: Thing. My night's going great. I got a Dutch Freeze. Not a Dutch Freeze. What is it?
0: A Kokomo.
1: We were at Dutch Bros before this, and we got a little confused because she said, "What flavor do you want in your Kokomo? Do you want raspberry, pineapple, pomegranate?" And we were like,
0: yeah.
1: What are you talking about? Anyways, we got it resolved.
0: Yeah, and it's good. You know, I was on a backpacking trip for like 3 days, and I didn't have any coffee. The only coffee I had was instant coffee.
1: Yeah.
0: Starbucks instant coffee. It was horrendous, yeah. But you know, I appreciate the effort.
1: You always come back an inch taller and tanner too. Can you explain that?
0: Do I?
1: Yeah, it's very strange. And then it shrinks like after 3 hours.
0: I do think I come back, well, because I don't think you're used to my height.
1: Mm.
0: You know, because when I leave, then everyone in the house is short.
1: Right.
0: Because I'm the tallest.
1: Right.
0: And then I come back and I'm a giant.
1: You're not taller than Dad, though.
0: I'm taller than father.
1: I don't even know anymore.
0: Well, it doesn't really matter. Height doesn't matter. You know.
1: Yeah, Link does. Anyways,
0: Okay. Wow. Well, here's a song by Maroon 5 called The Sun. I hope you guys enjoy it. Stay tuned for some more music and funny little breaks here.

0: Hey, I don't know why the music cut out. I'm going to get that solved right now. We're having some problems, technical difficulties, but let's talk, you know? Let's have a good time like we always do.
1: Let's get to talking.
0: Yeah. So I went backpacking.
1: Yes.
0: I went to Lions Lake in California.
1: By Placerville?
0: It was by Placerville. Yeah, it's like 30 minutes away from Placerville. Mm. You take a right onto the sketchy road and then you zip up a windy road and you're there. It's a 5-mile hike in.
1: Yeah.
0: And I'm not really used to hiking. Well, I am, but
1: hold on. You got to focus on your phone, bro. You got to get that sorted. Are you sure?
0: Yeah, I think it's fine.
1: You seem stressed on that iPod.
0: I'm good.
1: Dean, by the way, uses kind of an older iPod to play all the music, so it's always a little sketchy.
0: I think it's okay. We can try it right now.
1: The Maroon 5 won't cut out again because it really bothered me.
0: Okay, I'm going to be honest. Whenever I listen to Maroon 5 on my iPod, Maroon 5 is like, I don't know why, but it's like it's too good for the iPod.
1: Yeah.
0: So it just cuts
1: Adam
0: it
1: tends
0: out.
1: To do that.
0: I know, right? Yeah. Adam, oh boy.
1: Okay.
0: But okay, let's try this. Yeah. I think it's working now. Let's do this. This is Peace of My Heart by Big Brother and, by Janis
1: Let's
0: Joplin.
1: Just test it out. If you're listening, we're just testing it out. You're going to help us right now.
0: 3, 2, 1.

0: Hello, Carson City. How you doing? Welcome to Downtown with Dino and our little show here that we like to call Offer Up. This is a new segment. It's a good segment. We just came up with it on the spot.
1: Yes, we did.
0: Offer Up. We are offering Carson City our ideas and
1: exactly,
0: ambitions.
1: Exactly,
0: yes. So they can take over with their pools of money and make this stuff come true.
1: Yeah, instead of fixing parking lots and roads,
0: potholes.
1: We don't really need to fix that much.
0: Exactly.
1: You know what I mean?
0: I think we need to stop working on the roads and start working on the architecture.
1: Yes.
0: So let's start. Let's go. Let's go.
2: Okay. save the last one.
0: Oh, yeah.
2: Yeah.
0: Okay. So, first one. This is a physical structure that we'd like to have in Carson City by 2028.
1: Sure.
0: I think you could build
1: that's
0: it by
1: then. That's impossible.
0: I think it's okay. We want a gondola up to Tahoe from Carson City to Tahoe.
1: Yes.
0: And I think the amount of money you would make, Carson, just think about it.
2: No, it'd be such a giant. I don't even know if that could work.
0: Well, listen, Heavenly is selling $70 a ticket for their gondola. For each person. That's crazy.
1: Or maybe it doesn't go fully to Tahoe, but it gets to a good enough point to where you can hike up there, or there's at least a little eating area up on the mountain.
0: Yes, that's good. See, this is what we need to put our billions into, is making a gondola.
1: Yes.
0: I like saying gondola.
1: Yeah.
0: Making a gondola up to, like, a little plateau that's close to Tahoe.
1: Right.
0: And making kind of what Heavenly has, you know, a little, like, roller coaster ride and a big, like, cafeteria.
1: Exactly. We need to find different ways to make the economy go around here because the government and the Bunny Ranch can't take 50-50, bro. We have to do something else. So
0: I know.
1: We'll start it when we run as politicians.
0: Yeah.
1: Because that's what we're going to do.
0: When
1: absolutely.
0: I become governor, I'll make this happen.
1: Right.
0: But no, I think it's a great idea. I think we'd have a lot of profit coming in, and I think it'd be great. Next one. I think I should spectate all the football games in Carson City.
1: Yeah.
0: I think I'm a great commentator.
1: Sounds a little conceited.
0: Yes, it does, because it is.
1: Mm.
0: I don't think I should commentate the entire game, but I think I should make little jabs at it.
1: Yeah.
0: Like, if a kid trips, I'll be like, hey, you know, number 16
1: what
0: trip.
1: An idiot.
0: Yeah, Bishop Minot, what an idiot. Go Carson.
1: Oh my gosh,
0: right?
1: Yeah.
0: I'd be fundamentally the hype man of these games.
1: Yeah.
0: And I could also advertise KNBC while I'm at it.
1: Exactly.
0: Right? Be like, hey, like, and also I would have guests of football players on as well.
1: Right.
0: So I'd be like, hey, like, you know, what a great game tonight. I'm going to have number 25 on this Wednesday. Tune in to KNBC 95.1.
1: But you can't interview. Remember, that's like your Achilles heel. Your interviewing skills. Remember, you said you'd never interview a person again.
0: I think because I'm going to be like a famous actor through you, I think I could.
1: Right.
0: I have more confidence.
1: Right. You know what you can do? You could just make this a sports show. So,
0: good.
1: Like,
0: I'm
1: you
0: good.
1: Can
0: I'm
1: do
0: good.
1: You can do
0: good.
1: Tennis games. You could do volleyball. Have a monopoly on all Carson sports.
0: I'm using football as a pedestal to get more attention. I don't like it.
1: Yeah.
0: I no, I like football,
1: it's a capitalist
0: but
1: capitalist mindset.
0: Yeah,
1: right
0: it's
1: here.
0: Just like I'm trying to make things happen.
1: Yeah.
0: It's not because I'm like such a fan for football, Carson football.
2: Go
0: like no
2: sports ball.
0: Like yeah, we lose. We lose all the time. I'd be commentating on our loss, but I mean, I'd be making the crowd feel good about it. You know, like, hey, we lost, but you know,
1: at
0: there's
1: least
0: always
1: we can
0: tomorrow.
1: Laugh at it. Yeah, at least we can laugh at
0: it.
1: Right.
0: Yeah.
1: Oh man, a Douglas game would go crazy.
0: They should. I'm going to be so good at commentating, they're going to bring me to other high schools and be like, we want you to commentate.
1: I think they're going
0: to
1: pull you back from commentating.
0: Oh,
1: because I'm
0: like,
1: you would get way too vulgar.
0: Like sexist and stuff or something.
1: Dean isn't sexist, but
0: no,
1: he
0: I'm
1: definitely
0: not,
1: jokes
0: but,
1: about it. But
0: yeah.
1: I think when you do like a Douglas game, like the amount of hate that would come out of your mouth would be so bad. Like they'd have to pull you back from that and then be like, that's disrespectful.
0: Well, I would just hate on the other team. Cause
1: they should allow hate.
0: For the football game,
1: not for the world.
0: I think they should have a brawl in the middle of the field every once in a while, you know?
1: You can do the halftime shows.
0: I could just like
1: just do a
0: talk over the cheerleaders dancing.
1: Do a comedy skit with just horrible jokes. You can do your Harrison Ford broccoli joke. Right?
0: Harrison Ford, bro, that's Norm MacDonald.
1: No, Harrison Ford. He does the broccoli joke.
0: No.
1: Yeah, I know what Norman Donald joke you're thinking about. Harrison Ford does the broccoli joke. You don't know.
0: No way.
1: Yes, he does. He's the
0: Which
1: original
0: broccoli
1: one.
0: Joke?
1: Do you have any broccoli?
0: That's Harrison
1: no, ma'am,
0: Ford?
1: No, we don't. Yeah, that was Harrison
0: I
1: Ford.
0: I memorized that from Harrison Ford?
1: You did. He was on a talk show, and he said that.
0: Oh, I thought it was
1: Norm MacDonald has similar jokes, but that was That was a Harrison Ford joke. You should know your references. Huh. What's the last idea?
0: Last idea. So I've been noticing a lot of car accidents on the
1: We all have.
0: Yeah. We've all seen it. It's very traumatizing. And I don't like seeing it. Honestly, it makes me kind of sad. Got a little tear going down my eye right now.
1: Not funny.
0: No. Yeah. But I think on the intersection from the 50, I think that's Carson Street.
1: 50 in Carson. Probably is that wrong. What it is?
0: 50 in Carson. Sounds right.
1: Okay, yeah.
0: But I think we should build a bridge across. So I think the 50 should keep going into a bridge and go over Carson Street so we can avoid accidents.
1: Now, we don't necessarily want a bridge, but in the past, like, two weeks, three giant trucks have flipped over on that intersection.
0: Yeah.
1: It's pretty violent. I actually don't know how there isn't more car crashes there.
0: You know what I mean? Yeah. It's just a thought, you know?
1: Just a thought. Because Carson's getting so much bigger. It takes Dean, like, from downtown Carson to Trader Joe's, what, like 30 minutes?
0: I think, like, 20 minutes.
1: Yeah, that's ridiculous.
0: Leave. Yeah. So, I think that was the original plan.
1: Yeah.
0: If I read the blueprints correctly. I think we should revamp that.
1: Exactly.
0: And be like, let's do it now.
1: Yeah.
0: Because, yeah.
1: Also, we want to put a Walmart in Washoe Valley right there, like right in front of the
0: mountain. I think we should fill Washoe
1: and then a data center to suck up all of Washoe's water. And just make that industrial.
0: Yes.
1: Exactly. That's exactly what we wanted to do.
0: Yes. Yes. I think we should build a huge satellite here at KNBC so we can broadcast to the entire world.
1: Yes. Yeah.
0: I think that'd be great.
1: Dude, like a Starlink. Like you'll see like a
0: KNBC Starlink.
1: Each one's
0: in the
1: like
0: sky.
1: A separate show.
0: Yeah, that'd be cool. Yeah. Well, that was offer up, okay, Carson City. I hope you guys are listening.
1: Don't take it too serious. We were
0: halfway joking.
1: Don't
0: take it too seriously. I was 75% serious, 25% joking. It kind of depended on the subject there.
1: Yeah.
0: But, hey, thanks for listening, okay? Take that into consideration.
1: There you go.
0: If you're, like, a congressman or something, like, bring that to Congress or something.
1: Yeah.
0: Let
1: us know in the comment section if you want Dino
0: the comment section. Give us a call.
1: To be one of the commentators of Carson City's football game.
0: Yeah.
1: Just for a year. He's a senior, and then he's done, and then you know, life hits
0: and
1: him.
0: I'd be a great commentator. I think I'd make things so much more fun. And I'd make losing 100 times
1: the
0: better.
1: The first Pacific Islander.
0: The first Asian American.
1: That'd be so dumb. Just Dean. It's just Dean.
0: Yeah.
1: Yeah.
0: Well, thanks for listening to Offer Up. Here's More Than a Woman by the Bee Gees.

0: Hello, Carson City. This is Dean Parr with Downtown with Dino. Hope you guys are having a good night. Welcome back, hopefully, or welcome to the show.
1: Hopefully you're not sleeping.
0: Hope you're not sleeping, tired on the road.
1: Yeah.
0: Don't do that.
1: Yeah, this is a late night show. We go pretty late.
0: We do.
1: Until night.
0: 9 o'clock. Oh, it's like my bed. Oh, what time is it?
1: It's almost 9 o'clock.
2: 52?
1: Yeah. You've been losing track of time, bro.
0: Dude, it was like 8:30.
1: I know, it's crazy.
0: Okay, well... So me and Waylon, we watched The Odyssey, very anticipated film by Christopher Nolan. It was filmed entirely on IMAX, which is apparently a really good camera and a cool aspect ratio.
1: It's cool. It's kind of overrated.
0: What is the aspect ratio?
1: 4:3.
0: What's the point?
1: Captures
0: less, actually, right? Or captures the same amount, just a different box.
1: It's just a nicer camera. And then you can go to an IMAX theater, and an IMAX theater is shaped like a square. So it just the image feels bigger. But honestly, it's just a normal aspect ratio you see in older movies.
0: Yeah.
1: It's just a nicer camera. That's basically what it is. It's very loud. It's a whole thing, you know.
0: Yeah, they had to get like a deafening box for the camera so the cast couldn't hear it.
1: Right. I gave my review on my show about it. What's your review on it?
0: I think it's... So let's base it off of a couple categories.
1: Okay, let's start with casting.
0: Well, I'm going to go first. Originality, I'm going to give it... It's based off the story, so I'm going to give it like a 1, because it's not original. I think the way they portrayed it was different, because they did take out a story in Odyssey and substituted it with another little part.
1: Which I think was better.
0: I think it was better.
1: Yeah.
0: But I also think they should have added that one part. I think they could, yeah. They could add their new part, but they should have kept the old part.
1: We can't glaze Homer like he's just an utter genius. I mean, the Odyssey's great, but we all read it in high school. We can't all act like we're professionals. Homer wouldn't have liked it. You don't know Homer. I think it was refreshing. It was a new take on it.
0: It was.
1: Yeah.
0: No, yeah, it was a good movie. Casting... I'm going to give it a 5.
1: Mid.
0: Terrible casting. I mean, not terrible. They all did well because they're fantastic actors, but they should have
1: done
0: better casting.
1: I wasn't feeling the casting.
0: No, because it's like we were talking about, like when you see Tom Holland, you just see Tom Holland. Or when you see Matt Damon, you just see Matt Damon.
1: Yeah.
0: It's not exciting.
1: It's distracting.
0: It's distracting.
1: I also feel like the film has more to do with like trying to impress you than the story.
0: A little bit.
1: I wasn't that emotional by the end of the movie.
0: No.
1: I was just more like blown away by how insane some of the scenes were shot. Because when they do those actual war scenes, it's like, wow, that's amazing. But then like you look at the end of the story and it's like, yeah, I don't know if I feel that much though.
0: Yeah, the story was lost and it just kind of like whipped out a theme out of nowhere at the end.
1: Yeah.
0: It was like
1: and
0: odd.
1: You can balance both. You can balance both sure. Like he's done it before with Interstellar. You know, there's those kind of movies. I feel like the Odyssey didn't really hit it there.
0: No.
1: Yeah.
0: It the only reason the story hit was because not everyone, but most people know the story already.
1: Yeah.
0: So it's like, oh, yeah, this makes sense timeline-wise. Like,
1: right.
0: I understand it. But if you've never read the Odyssey, then the movie just might not hit as hard. It might just...
3: I
0: don't know how much people read The Odyssey. I mean,
1: I think most high schools, right?
0: Most people in high school read The Odyssey.
1: But it's like parts of it.
0: It's like the comic book version. But
1: it's Kill Mockingbird.
0: Kill Mockingbird.
1: All that stuff. But
0: Yeah,
1: everyone acts like they're a genius when it comes to The Odyssey. And it's like, I think the whole thing with the, like historical accuracy was so dumb. Because
0: people got really mad at that.
1: Because it's a myth anyway.
0: I know, and it's about Greek gods. So why are we trying to argue against historical facts when it's a fictional story?
1: Right. The one that also doesn't make sense, like it's all these like historians, like there's a black person in it, and it's like, there were
0: black people.
1: There were black people back in the day. It was pretty common actually. Yeah. And then it's a myth. It's like the armor. It's like don't try to get nitpicky over the armor.
0: I know.
1: It's like so stupid. I would say 5.
0: Not a lot.
1: It's a. I don't know. Actually, I don't know.
0: But
1: definitely a lot of Asians like us. Yeah, I don't know.
0: 38% Hispanic. Oh yeah.
1: Oh, 67% white. Is it okay? Well, At Carson, I think the what is the it's majority Hispanic, right?
0: Yes.
1: It is, yeah.
0: Yeah.
1: Yeah, so whites are the minority at Carson High.
0: Yeah.
1: Which is funny to me.
0: It's kind of silly.
1: Yeah.
0: It's just funny. It's like Carson. Yeah.
1: Yeah.
0: I don't know.
1: I think it's 50-50.
0: I don't know. I'm not sure.
1: Yeah. I'm not going around the school saying there's more Mexicans. I'm not. We're no one's. I don't know who's doing that, but yeah.
0: No, I'm counting every single person. No, yeah. No.
1: Asian's
0: no.
1: Like 1%. We're in that.
0: I think I'm the only Asian American to be specific.
1: Yeah. 50%. 50-50.
0: I'm
1: mixed.
0: A half breed. You know, I'm a mistake.
1: Don't say that.
0: No, I'm just joking.
1: Yeah, yeah, yeah. We love ourselves.
0: I'm not a mistake.
1: We love our skin colors.
0: I know. Yeah. I love my
1: mocha.
0: Creamy chocolate mocha.
1: No, don't ever
0: skin.
1: Describe your skin like that. Yeah. Yeah.
0: Yeah. Yeah. Yeah. 45 Grave likes my tan. Not so grave, huh? No, I didn't like the accents in Odyssey.
1: No, yeah, it was bad.
0: It was kind of like gangsta a little bit.
1: It was downtown LA, man. That's the number one critique.
0: It's good.
1: It's good.
0: Yeah.
1: It's good. I'm not going to say it's yeah. It's a spectacle movie. It's like
0: yeah, it's like wow. 1 to 10, what rate do you give it?
1: 7. I'm going to give it a 6. And the only reason I'm giving it a 6 is because of the spectacle. You know what it's like? It's like, you know, these Mission Impossible movies that come out with Tom Cruise.
0: Yeah.
1: The number one thing they market is him jumping off of a motorcycle. But the story is going to be pretty bad.
0: Yeah.
1: It's not going to be a great movie. They're just marketing Tom Cruise jump off a cliff with a motorcycle.
0: Yeah.
1: That's what the Odyssey is. Yeah, it's just proving that there's practical effects done without actually.
2: But the people who write the screenplays think that their screenplays are good for the Mission Impossible.
0: Yeah.
1: Yeah, it's a whole thing.
0: A bunch of cash grabs.
1: There's a lot of cash grabs going on.
0: The Odyssey is kind of like it's a big firework you have to watch.
1: Yeah.
0: Because it's just like, oh, it's a big firework.
1: Right, and then it fizzles out really quick, and then you just.
0: It's a spectacle. Yeah, that's all it is. It's like Disneyland, you know? You go once, and you never go again, because it's kind of lame.
1: Right, it's like the Carson City fireworks show.
0: I don't even
1: it's like, it's like you just watch it for like 30 minutes, and then it's like, wow, and then when it's over, you're just like, okay.
0: I know.
1: That was my 4th of July.
0: Yeah, right? It's like, okay.
1: Yeah, I could have stayed at home.
0: I know.
1: But other than that, it's impressive for what it does practically.
0: It was pretty impressive. Yeah. Not a lot of CGI from what I heard. It's pretty good. So
1: you have to respect how ambitious it is. I will say that.
0: I respect
1: it. Yeah.
0: Christopher Nolan always goes big. Yeah. And
1: props to him for that.
0: He made...
1: Yes.
2: No, I don't like any of his stuff.
1: A little too...
0: I don't like Christopher Nolan in general. He just seems like a...
1: Wow.
0: But hey, that's the end of our show here. So be nice to 45 Grave.
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4: There's a particular woman who lives in my building whose name is Shirley. And she's a woman, I guess, in her 40s, mid-40s, perhaps. And a very sweet, wonderful person who we've known for a long time, the family has. But there's one thing about Shirley that's always puzzled me and bothered me a bit is that she has a connection to alternate healing processes and spirituality, which has always seemed at odds with her own terrific pain and her own inability to use any of this wisdom which she claims she has on herself. And we were sitting around on Christmas Eve, late in the evening, with another of my wife's friends, who also was very much connected to alternative forms of healing. And Shirley brought up, just very matter-of-factly, that it's pretty common knowledge among her crowd and to her that there were certain Chinese doctors had developed herbal remedies which would completely cure cancer, but that the United States government, which was controlled by the American Medical Association and the pharmaceutical companies, who had some kind of unsavory connection, were preventing these Chinese herbal medicines from reaching folks with cancer that could have been cured, because it had been determined that until the pharmaceutical companies could get their hands on these products and make a healthy profit, the American Medical Association, in connection with the government, was going to prevent that from happening. Well, at this point, I just flipped out, and I told her, I said, that was the most outrageous thing that I had ever heard in my life. And, of course, my wife immediately jumped on me from being combative with Shirley. My wife said everyone has the right to express their opinion. But I said to her that I just didn't want to hear that kind of drivel expressed, especially on Christmas Eve or in my house. She's such a well-meaning lady that I apologized. I saw her a couple of days later, and I said to her, I'm sorry, I didn't mean to get so combative with you, but I just couldn't see it, you know. And we didn't continue the fight. I didn't want to have an enemy. She lives in my building. I didn't want to have bad feelings with her. Also, she walks our dogs, and we need her, so I was slightly pragmatic about it. But on New Year's Eve, late at night, well after midnight, when, again, a bunch of people had been over and most had left, she was sitting talking to my son, Zachary, and my son had been telling her about some troubling dreams he had been having lately. And as I listened and thought at first, how nice that she's, you know, engaging with him and getting him to open up a little bit about some of these dreams, I heard her say to him that he must consider that a lot of the dreams really have to do with his astrological sign and the position of the moon and the houses on the particular evening he would be having these dreams. And again, I mean, I just said, Shirley, I do not believe that you are speaking this drivel. This is my 14-year-old son. Why are you suggesting to him this bizarre, unproved nonsense that the signs of the zodiac have anything to do with dreams or anything? And again, she said, well, Larry, maybe you don't believe it. And I said, no, you don't understand. It's not that I don't believe it. I don't want anybody talking to my son about this bizarre nonsense. Well, again, my wife comes storming into the kitchen, accusing me of being closed-minded, not respecting another point of view. And, of course, what was particularly maddening was not that my wife believes in any of this astrological nonsense. She just believes that a person has the right to express their opinion and that Shirley at least cared to share something with Zachary. And they both agreed that he's a young fella and that he should have the opportunity to experience all different approaches. But here we went again, and I said, I don't want you in my house if you're going to talk to him in this way about this total nonsense. And, of course, she left again, and we had our little, you know, falling out, which was never, you know, she would not become volatile herself. And then, of course, as we had before, a few days later, we made up, and I said, I'm sorry, I didn't mean to not respect your position. And this is the same woman, of course, who a month later told us that she had brought to her house from, I think, Wisconsin or something, these healers. They don't even touch the body, but they can feel the auras of people. And I guess they must have been, to a certain extent, successful, because when they came back a month later, they had quite a waiting list of people that wanted to see them. So I half jokingly said to Shirley, do they cure dogs? Because we happen to have a neurotic dog, a little poodle named Rudy, who's a very scared little dog. He would run under the bed at all times and shiver and shake and have a really frightened look on his face, kind of little teeth sticking out and his eyes wide open. Anyway, he was a very troubled dog, as you can imagine from what I'm describing. So when Shirley talked about these great healers who had come from the Midwest to lay on hands, I sort of half-jokingly said, do they cure dogs? And she said that she thought that very likely they did, and that she would talk to them. And she called back a few hours later and said, yes, they do treat dogs. They do a hands-on healing with the dogs. So I decided to send the dog, and my wife also agreed, we should send the dog for a healing for two reasons. First of all, if he was healed, we would be very happy, and we would be more than glad to acknowledge the healing powers of these people. And the second reason was, if he wasn't healed, then I would feel even more strongly and confident that Shirley and her friends were absolutely full of shit about their spiritual powers. So we sent the dog. Actually, I think my wife accompanied him to the healing guy, and they sat him on a table, and the fellow passed his hands over and over him, and occasionally would kind of do a little kind of stun thing, like a little, you know, point his fingers at the dog. So this treatment went down, and the healer assured Jolly and Shirley that the dog would be very different now. But, of course, the truth is the dog was not one bit different. He still ran under the bed. He still shied away from any human beings and was totally petrified. So I was glad I did it because I felt that it was worth the $35 or $40, whatever we paid, to just convince myself that Shirley was out of her mind.

0: You may have a lifetime of 100,000 moments where you've touched another being in some beautiful way. We all do. But the heart is so judgmental of our own true nature that we don't remember, we don't accept, and we don't allow. This goodness is the vision that Thomas Merton spoke of, where he said, "Then it was as if I suddenly saw the secret beauty of their hearts, the depths where neither sin nor desire can reach, the person each one is in God's eyes. If only they could see themselves as they really are, if only we could see each other that way, there would be no reason for war or hatred or cruelty. I suppose the big problem would be that we would fall down and worship each other."
1: I was walking on Larchmont Boulevard in front of Wells Fargo, and I was in one of those states where you're kind of, I don't know, I was daydreaming, sort of distracted, and I find that sometimes when I'm in a state like that, I'll turn around and there's someone there, you know? I mean, it's almost as if they've appeared from nowhere. And all of a sudden, I turn and there's this Indian standing there with a very thick glasses, so his eyes looked distant, you know, tiny behind these very thick glasses. He was wearing a gold-colored turban with a little jewel on it, and he was wearing some kind of, also a vest and some kind of like a shawl around his neck, and he had a graying, pointed little beard, and he said, "Come sit with me for a moment. I want to tell you something." And I was about to walk away, but suddenly he just gazed at me and with this fixed gaze, and I don't know, I felt like I had to go with him. So he led me to a wooden bench right there in front of the parking lot near Wells Fargo, and he said, "I want to tell you a fortune." And I said, "Okay." So I was wearing shorts, and he immediately reached down and touched the inside of my knee. And he just held his hand there with a very light touch. And then he looked at me and he said, "You appear to be rich, but you are not." And I thought, yeah, so far so good. And he said, "You have poor health, but you will live a long time. Probably to the age of 86, I think." And then he just started touching me at various places, sort of on my neck, and then he touched the inside of my arm, and then he rubbed his hand across my palm, and he started studying my palm. And then he said, "You have a good heart, but you are very lazy. But you want to do something important." And then he said, "Also, there is something wrong with your penis." And I said, "Oh." And he said, "Here." And he reached in and he opened up, unzipped a little folio, and he handed me this black stone with a red laminate on it that was stamped with symbols of various kinds. It's just a small stone that was about a half an inch by a half an inch. And he said, "Here. Take this stone, put it in a glass of water, but do not drink the water. Let it sit for a few minutes and put the water on your penis. It will be very hard, immediately very hard, for your wife." At this point, I was kind of looking around and people were walking by, but for the most part, we had just been suspended in space and time. I mean, I was completely unaware of anyone else, you know, because he was just commanding my complete attention. And then he hands me a sheet of paper and he says, "Write down your age." So I wrote down my age on the paper. And then he went through a lot of machinations, you know. Then he said, "Tell me your favorite color," you know. It was one of these typical magic things. And then he wads up a little piece of paper and he says, "Hold this in your hand." And then he keeps writing other things, and you know, it was a very circuitous thing, and basically the outcome is that the age that you originally wrote down, when you open your hand and there's this little wad of paper and you open it up, your age is written on that paper, but you've had it in your hand the whole time. Then toward the end of it, I opened my wallet and took out a 20 and a 5, and I laid it on his portfolio because I had decided that, you know, I had had enough. And I said, thank you, it was very interesting. Then he turns a page on his sheet, and it says, you know, it's readings, price list, and he points to 60 with a dollar sign right next to it. He points at that and looks at me, and I said, I think I've given you what I can. And then I stood up, and then he stood up, and he looked at me, and his eyes kind of widened, and I started walking away, and then he pointed his finger at me, and he said, don't deny me! Don't deny me! And he was like, he was shaking as his finger was looking at me, and his eyes were wider. And he said, you'll be sorry! Don't deny me! Then I was just, my heart was kind of racing as I walked away, and it was, you know, people were looking at us. I mean, it was really bizarre. It was sort of like he's trying to put a hex on me, you know?

Allow yourself through reflection to remember a particular situation in your life which is most difficult. It can be at work or in community or family relations. But let there come into your mind's eye and into your heart the scene and the imagining and the remembering of what is the most strong difficulty that you face in these times in your life. And as it arises, feel, sense, see, imagine yourself back there as fully as you can. Be in the thick of that experience. What does your body feel like when you're there in the middle of it? Sense that. What are you saying? Who are you with? Picture, feel, imagine. And now let it get to its peak, to its worst moment. And notice what it's like, all the things that you're caught up with, how difficult it is, what everyone's doing and saying. And then in the midst of this worst moment, where it feels most difficult, all of a sudden there's a knock at the door, or the doorbell rings, or even if you're outside, there's someone who's coming. And whoever you find yourself with, at that moment, say, "Excuse me, pardon me for a moment," and leave the situation entirely. Go to the door, or see who's coming, and as you go, you will notice that who's coming is an amazing being, a being of tremendous compassion and wonderful light and wisdom. It might be Buddha or Mother Mary or Jesus or Solomon or the goddess Kuan Yin, the goddess of infinite mercy. Let a being that represents compassion and wisdom appear to you. And they come up to you in this place, and they look at you and they say, "Having a hard day?" And you kind of acknowledge, "Yes, this is a tough one." And then they say, "Well, listen, let us try an experiment. You give me your body. I'll take on your body and clothes, so I'll look just like you. And I'll let you be invisible for a while. And you let me go in and show you how I might handle this situation." So here is Buddha or the goddess of infinite mercy or Solomon or Jesus or Mary, whoever it is, who are now inside your body, and you follow them back into the middle of the difficulties, into the thick of the difficulties. Picture, sense, imagine, feel them there, and notice how they handle it. What do they say? Or not say. How do they respond? Let them show you and demonstrate how one could attend to this difficulty. And finishing up as they show you, then they say, "Excuse me a moment, pardon me again," to whomever they're with. And they stand up and you follow them back to the place where you met them, outside the door, outdoors, wherever it was. And they give you back your body and resume their luminous form. And now you're standing with this being of great compassion and wisdom. And then before they leave you, they reach over and touch your body with their hand somewhere in the most healing way. And often the teachings that come in the circumstance are the simplest truths. You have a sense of what the words of wisdom would be.
There's a great question that this meditation brings to anyone who does it and has some sense of success in it. And that is, where did the Buddha or the Goddess of Mercy or Mother Mary or Solomon or whoever it happened to be, where did they come from? This being that knows just the words to say, that knows how to act. They're inside us all along. The compassion and the clarity that we seek is our true nature. And all we have to do is to remember them.

Over 20 years ago, I taught at a private school on the Upper East Side of Manhattan. I remember the department meetings were the worst. We'd sit there discussing the curricula, scheduling, book orders, study aids, classroom preparation, tutorials, homework assignments. I'd shift from one position to the next, stifling yawns. I'd pass notes, whisper to colleagues, and indulge in fantasies of making love to the women in the room. I knew I was acting like many of my own students, but I couldn't help it. The meetings would drag on for hours, and it was a way of passing the time. And the most unpopular, eccentric teachers would thrive in that closed atmosphere, raising one point after another. Finally, everyone would rise from their chairs at once, put on their coats and jackets, and I'd know it was over. I'd lift myself wearily from my chair, stretch and yawn, and stagger home. Then the next day, I'd ask one of the teachers who'd attended the meeting if I'd missed anything important. Kim worked in the kindergarten. She had short, frizzy, blonde hair, dreamy gray eyes, an olive complexion, a pert nose, and a finely shaped mouth. She looked like a cheerleader. I could imagine her wearing a varsity sweater, short skirt, socks, and sneakers, jumping with her arms and legs thrown back. She had a slim body, slender arms and legs, large breasts, and a voluptuous rear. Whenever she entered the teacher's dining room, men would look up and women would turn to see what had drawn their attention. She dated handsome, well-built men who looked like athletes and fashion models. They met her in the dining room for lunch or picked her up after school. She was friendly to me, but I considered her out of my league. Then, during the summer vacation, she had her front teeth capped. When the fall semester began, I immediately noticed the large, pearl-white, perfectly aligned teeth that protruded from under her upper lip. She looked vaguely like a beaver. What had she done to herself? I cursed the dentist who'd made a small fortune ruining her looks. For the first time, she didn't seem to be dating. Finally, I summoned the courage to sit down beside her at lunch and strike up a conversation. She told me she'd graduated from a small Catholic women's college in Rhode Island with a degree in primary education. She lived in a four-room apartment with a fireplace on 85th Street, around the corner from 5th Avenue. I wondered how she could afford it on a teacher's salary. Maybe she had her own money. Her mother lived alone in Connecticut. Her father, whom she rarely saw, had relocated to California. She told me about her students, but her insights, laced with pop psychological code words, suggested a lack of intellect. But she seemed to have a good heart, and I reassured myself that that was more important than anything. We became friendly, though our dialogues were awkward and halting. Sometimes I felt as if we were engaged in two separate conversations connected by a vaguely related theme. I considered it her fault. She couldn't think logically. She seemed to be in a world of her own. On the other hand, I could barely remember anything she told me because while she spoke, I'd be thinking desperately of what to say next, dreading a period of embarrassing, paralyzing silence. And before meeting her, I try to remember amusing events from my past, take notes of incidents from my daily life, a minor accident on the morning bus, an argument between two bums that had broken into an inept, bumbling fistfight on a street corner. And I'd read magazines and newspapers for stories that might interest her.
sometimes the night before we met for lunch, I'd search through my personal library for lines from poems, passages from novels, and aphorisms from philosophical texts to quote to her the following day. In order to remember them, I'd write notes on small scraps of paper, hide them in my breast pocket, and glance at them when she went to the counter for another cup of coffee. I wanted her to think of me as reflective, observant, alive. But the truth is that I felt empty of all thought. Nothing really mattered to me except that I make a good impression. I worried about my posture. I should appear relaxed, confident, poised. My smile. I strove for an open, disarming quality, but wondered anxiously if there was a fragment of celery or spinach between my teeth. And my voice. I tried to achieve a deep, resonant quality and fought against the impulse to lapse into a high-pitched nasal whine. I hid my nail-bitten fingers because I felt they symbolized the truth about my abject, shameful nature, from which she would turn with revulsion. I lifted my fork with caution, worried that in my awkwardness I might drop some food and stain my clothes. And the act of chewing suddenly seemed grotesque. I felt debased by it and repeatedly wiped my mouth with paper napkins to reassure myself that there was no grease around my lips and no fragments of food dangling from my chin. Sometimes I felt so much anxiety, heightened by the cups of coffee I drank to stave off exhaustion, that my hands trembled and drops of perspiration would break out on my face. I'd remark casually on the poor ventilation in the cafeteria and my sensitivity to heat. I don't know why, I'd say, but I've been this way as long as I can remember. And I'd swab my face with yet another napkin. The soiled, crumpled paper balls would mount embarrassingly into heaps on my tray. There seemed to be no way of escaping humiliation which dogged me from the cafeteria to the classroom, where a group of defiant, rebellious student radicals who dressed in old, tattered clothes would drift into my class minutes after the bell and slouch at their desks, whispering, passing notes, and chuckling. I'd speak about the necessity for simple courtesy. I'd threaten disciplinary action and feel helpless in the face of their arrogance, their contempt. I was afraid to report them because it would be an admission of my own failure to command their respect, and in their defense, they might complain about my incompetence. Their ringleader was a boy named Jonathan, an avowed Marxist. He wore a field jacket, faded jeans, torn sneakers, a black beret, and a pair of wire-rimmed glasses. His thin, stringy mustache and scraggly beard were modeled on that of Che Guevara. He amused himself when he wasn't whispering or exchanging crude cartoons with his friends by asking highly theoretical questions concerning the evolution of Hegelian, Marxist, or existential thought. Usually, I had no idea what he was talking about. Unwilling to admit it, I'd respond ambiguously or paradoxically, counter with Socratic questions of my own, or suggest that Jonathan explore the subject, which could hardly be addressed in a few minutes, by himself. Or sometimes I'd stall by announcing that this very question was to be examined the next day, in its proper context. And then I'd rush to the library after school to put in a night of studying, knowing that in tomorrow's discussion, I'd simply open myself up to another series of subtle, insidious, and wide-ranging follow-up questions which would force me yet again to take evasive action. Or I'd express skepticism concerning Jonathan's motives. "Does this really interest you, Jonathan?" I'd say. "What purpose does this question serve?" Or I'd simply dismiss the question,
This is a course called Existentialism in Literature. It is not a course in philosophy per se, Jonathan. And for the sake of the class as a whole, considering the limited time available, we can't afford to indulge in endless digressions. These tactics were to some extent effective, but did little to discourage Jonathan and his friends, who shifted between whispering, laughing, roughhousing, and mounting coordinated attacks on my grasp of the material, probing for weaknesses. And during these periods of relentless cross-examination, I felt like a forlorn, wounded bull pierced by the lances of a group of savage picadors, or the subject of a fiendish experiment by death camp scientists, whose objective was the destruction of my ego. After class, I'd go to the faculty men's room, lock myself in a cubicle, remove my sports jacket, my Oxford shirt, tie, and my sopping underwear, and wring my underwear out into the toilet. The amount of perspiration I calculated could fill an 8-ounce glass, and I imagined bottling it over a period of months, kidnapping Jonathan, and drowning him in it. Then I'd stuff the soiled garments into a plastic bag with a drawstring and slip on a fresh change of clothes, neatly folded in my briefcase. Now Kim, who I met in the cafeteria for lunch, also seemed to be going through a dark period. In fact, she seemed on the verge of a breakdown. She told me in a vague and mysterious way that there was a conspiracy against her. Certain people wanted to drive her out of the school. I asked her who. She couldn't tell me. "But why would anyone want to get rid of you?" I said. She couldn't give me a straight answer. I realized there was no point in questioning her further. She was troubled, upset. Better talk about other things. I needed to get to know her before I could even try to help her. And I'd stare at her deeply, trying to remember how she looked before her dental work. Once she mumbled something about nymphomania as a way of getting past loneliness. But I wasn't sure whether I'd heard her correctly. Then she invited me over one night for dinner. I accepted and appeared at her door with an expensive bottle of wine in a paper bag. She lived in a tastefully decorated apartment in the East 80s. We ate by candlelight, beef bourguignon, vegetables, and salad. She was a surprisingly good cook. When I said my legs felt cold, she rushed to close the window behind me to place some more logs on the fire. She knew about my early surgery. "Were my legs sensitive to cold?" she asked. I was touched by her concern for me. After dinner, we returned to the living room. She put on some classical music, lit a cigarette, and we sat on the floor leaning against large pillows near the fireplace where logs were piled high and burning and crackling. We gazed in a kind of trance at the flames. Then, finally, I leaned forward and kissed her. We lay down beside each other and embraced. She held me tightly, her breasts squashed against my chest, her legs entwined with mine. I buried my face in the base of her throat, which was warm and comforting. When suddenly, to my astonishment, I realized I was coming to orgasm. I tried to hold back, but it was too late. I felt the tension mount, then spasms of pleasure. I pulled away slightly and tried to regulate my breathing so she wouldn't realize what was happening to me. Then it was over. I felt childish, stupid. I felt that I'd lost control, made in my pants. To make matters worse,
When I glanced down, I could see that my slacks were soaked through. My God, I thought, what am I going to do now? I turned away from her, said I wasn't feeling well, that I had a stomach cramp, and I fled to the bathroom. I locked the door behind me and observed myself in the mirror. There was a large stain around my crotch and no way to get rid of it. I was in a panic. Could I tell her the truth? No. It was too late now. She'd think I was an idiot. I'd never be able to face her at school again.

think so. I told her that this sort of thing will happen when they turn off the water. She shook her head and apologized. And I said I didn't feel well. I'd been coming down with something all day. I thought I'd better go home. She tried to persuade me to stay, but I said I couldn't. I was sorry. I took my overcoat from the closet, put it on, and left. And out in the street, I hurried home. I was relieved to have gotten away. But I was also upset. What a depressing way to end the evening. What must she think of me? I felt tainted. Unclean. The next day, I avoided the cafeteria. I didn't want to run into her. But later that afternoon, she called me at home. "Are you all right?" she asked. "Yes," I said. "Did you come in today?" "Yes," I answered. "I'm sorry I missed you. Anyway, last night, really, it wasn't the food. It was delicious. I just hadn't been feeling well all day. I probably should have canceled. I'm sorry I left so abruptly." "It's all right," she said. "I understand." We talked a little longer, awkwardly. Then, for the next 2 weeks, before the Christmas vacation, I avoided the cafeteria. Didn't call her. And managed to successfully evade her. Then, after the vacation, I resumed my normal routine. But I never saw her again. When I finally asked about her a month or so later, I was told that she'd left the school. Another teacher had replaced her. I wondered what had happened. I wanted to call her, but too much time had elapsed. How could I possibly explain? About a year later, I told the story of that evening with Kim at a party to a group of friends, acquaintances, strangers. At the point of the bathroom scene, everyone collapsed in laughter. They gripped their bellies, tears streaming down their faces. It seemed to be the funniest thing they'd ever heard. I was the hit of the party. It made me feel good to entertain them. I had transcended a painful experience by turning it into art, I thought. But later that night, in bed, I began to think about her again. How was she? She seemed

one of 9 planets that revolve around the sun. Although the sun is central to our survival here on Earth, providing the energy by which we live, it's a minor star, only one of 100 billion stars in our galaxy. And each of these stars is separated, one from the other, by an average distance of 30 trillion miles. This galaxy is so huge, in fact, that if you were to travel the speed of light, 186,000 miles a second, it would take you 100,000 years to get from one end of it to the other. The telescope at Mount Palomar has identified no less than 10 billion other galaxies, comparable in size to our own. When you think of the actual space that human beings occupy in the universe, measured against our self-consciousness, our anxiety, our anguish, our love, our suffering, our rage, our needs, our moments of exaltation, it gives you pause.

Years ago, there was a woman at the office I worked at who I really liked. I summoned the courage to ask her out on a date. She accepted. A few nights later, we went to dinner and a concert. I remember I was nervous at the beginning of the evening, but after a few drinks in the restaurant, I loosened up. We were having a good time. And sitting beside her in the auditorium, listening to the music, I felt a wave of happiness sweep over me. After the concert, on our way back to my parked car, we approached a drunk standing on a corner, drinking from a bottle in a paper bag. We averted our eyes as we passed, but he became abusive. He started calling her names, telling her what he wanted to do to her, where he wanted to touch her, referring to parts of her body in an ugly, obscene manner. He was broadly built, well over 6 feet, and he looked dangerous. So I hurried her along, trying to ignore him. But this drunk followed us down the block. He kept on shouting one insult after another at my date. And when we got back into the car and drove off, I felt ashamed. The evening had been ruined. We hardly spoke on the way back to her place. And when I got back to my own apartment, about a half hour later, I couldn't get over what had happened. I sat in my darkened living room, brooding, and ran and reran heroic scenarios through my mind, imagining myself turning, grabbing the drunk by his collar, telling him he was a filthy bum, and knocking him back with one punch. But I couldn't drive from my mind the memory of what had really happened. I knew my relationship with her had been poisoned.

0: You're on a plane, circling high above a city. You look down at densely packed skyscrapers, office towers, apartment complexes, hotels, factories, and warehouses. Tiny, toy-like structures you feel you could lift between your thumb and forefinger, or gather up and crumble in your fist. The people below are as small as microorganisms, invisible. But you know they're down there, hurrying along the sidewalks, riding in cars and buses and underground trains, swarming in the buildings in the millions. A half hour later, you find yourself in a cab driving over a bridge into the city. You note that what appeared earlier, from high above, as a fragile web of threads stretched over a zigzagging blue line, is now a huge and majestic structure, its cables flowing and sweeping waves from tower to tower, spanning the white-capped waters of a great river below. Isn't it true that we continue to strive all our lives in order to find peace and fulfillment? And it's like a journey on a pier that goes out endlessly into the ocean without ever reaching the opposite shore. And we never seem able to realize that everything in life is ephemeral, that new problems will always arise to meet us, and that frustration never ends, and that all is in flux, and that there is nothing solid to hold on to, not even the love you share with another person. To understand that life may have no meaning, to look into the abyss, to contemplate the inconclusiveness of each person's struggle for fulfillment, is terrifying. That there is no answer, no end, that you'll always be on your way, that life is not a game you can win, but a game that has no end, and that all you do is die somewhere in the middle of it.
1: If we could read the secret history of our enemies, says Longfellow, we should find in each person's life sorrow and suffering enough to disarm all hostilities. Even the places of our enemies, of our greatest conflict, if we could know their suffering and their sorrows, what made them become the way they are today, our hearts would somehow be touched and open to them too.

there are many ways that others have hurt or harmed us. Each of us has been betrayed, abandoned, hurt by others, abused. It's so in every life. I remember these now, too, and feel the sorrows I carry from them. Feel it in the body, in your being. In the ways that others have hurt or harmed me. Out of their pain and anger, out of their fear and confusion. And remembering these now, to the extent that I am ready, I turn my heart in the direction of forgiveness. I begin the process of offering forgiveness. I release you. I forgive you. I offer you too mercy and kindness. And having then cleansed the heart and prepared the heart by the forgiveness practice, we've now completed the preparation for loving compassion meditation. Traditionally, one begins with phrases of intention, offering the intention of well-being first to ourselves and then to others. Because if we cannot love things in ourselves, we never accept them in other beings. The traditional phrases include such words as, may I be filled with loving kindness. This whole body and heart and mind filled with loving kindness toward myself. Or may I be peaceful and at ease. May I be happy. A wishing for our own happiness. May I be filled with loving kindness. And let the sense of loving kindness, loving compassion, grow in you. Feel a compassion as well for the measure of sorrows you've been given in this life. Be aware of your own sufferings, the measure of pain you've been entrusted with. And feel a real compassion and mercy to hold your sorrows with kindness. The image from the Buddha is of a mother holding her beloved only child. Imagine you could hold yourself on your lap as a child. May I be well, filled with loving kindness. Holding the difficulties with great compassion. And then let the feelings of loving kindness which grow in you extend out. Let your heart open further. Think of someone whom you love a lot. Picture them. Include them in your heart with the same well-wishing. May they be filled with loving kindness. Be peaceful and happy. May they have well-being of body, of heart, of mind.
be aware of their measure of sorrows, the struggle in their life. May they hold their sorrows in great kindness and compassion. May they be well, happy. And then in your own time, allow the loving kindness meditation to extend further to other members of your family or those you love, to benefactors and those who've seen the beauty in your life, to acquaintances, to the community around you, to the human beings of the world far and near, to neutral people, those who you usually don't notice, wish them well. And even to those who are difficult, to those who are enemies, may they too be held in great compassion. May they all be touched by the great heart of loving kindness. May they be peaceful. And may all beings on this earth, in every form, wherever they are, young and old, far and near, be held in great compassion and kindness. May they be well. May they be peaceful.

0: there was this fabulous revival meeting down in Texas or Oklahoma or somewhere. And at this revival meeting, this faith healer gets up, you know, Dr. Johnson was his name. He gets up there in front of the assembled masses. There were like 500, 700 people in the under this tent. And he gets up there and he says, now, brothers and sisters, who's going to stand with me? Who's going to stand with me and face the Lord? Who's going to face Jesus? Who's going to stand with me and pray to the Lord? Who's going to speak the holy word and rid themselves of the ailments that afflict us every day? Who's going to stand with me out there and pray with me and let go of the pain and affliction that evil has visited upon us? Stand up out there. So someone stands up in the audience on crutches, barely able to get out of his seat, and he says, my name is Brother Arnold, and I haven't been able to walk without these crutches in 25 years. So the faith healer says, come up here, Brother Arnold. Come up here. Come slowly down the aisle. Help Brother Arnold up onto the stage and stand next to me, Brother Arnold. Stand next to me and face the Lord. Face Jesus. Face the Holy Word. Speak the Holy Word. Live in the Holy Word. Live in God. Live in Jesus. And let go of the pain that afflicts you, my brother, my friend. Stand next to me, my friend. And who else? Who else tonight will stand up here next to Brother Arnold and let go of their pain, let go of their sin, who will open his heart to Jesus and let go of this earthly pain and sin? And someone stands up at the back of the audience and says, my name is Brother Roger, and I haven't been able to separate my teeth for about 19 years. And so faith healer says, Brother Roger, come on down the aisle, come on down the aisle, stand up on the stage next to me. Stand next to me and Brother Arnold and join us in the faith of Jesus, join us in the word of Jesus, join us in the speech of Jesus, in the feeling in the heart and the soul of Jesus. Face the Lord, face our Maker, and let go of the pain, let go of the evil, let go of the affliction. And by the time he's finished this correspondence, Brother Roger has come up on the stage, and there's Brother Rogers standing there, and Brother Arnold, and the faith healer says, now, Brother Arnold, Brother Roger, I want you to go behind the curtain, back there on the stage. I'll go behind the curtain, stand back there, and pray with me. And so, Brother Arnold staggers back there on his little crutches, and Brother Roger goes back there also, and then the faith healer goes in. He says, now I want you men, Brother Roger and Brother Arnold, I want you to listen to me, and I want you to close your eyes, and I want you to pray. I want you to open your hearts to Jesus. I want you to open your hearts to the Holy Word. I want you to open your hearts to the Lord. I want you to let go of pain. I want you to let go of sin. I want you to let go of bad feelings. Let go of years and years of trials and tribulations. I want you to cast off the pain. Cast off the devil. Cast off the affliction. And he says, now, Brother Arnold, throw away your crutches. And you hear this crash from behind the curtain. He says, and now, Brother Roger.
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